the Sundial straight from the city centre with the second half of their double single release. It's called Colours, and if you want to catch them live, you can catch them live tomorrow night. Jaded Earth, Hydrelia at the Ed Castle. Join them. So make sure you go and get their tickets. But before that, we played for you Chasing Luena and Joan and the Giants as well. Chasing Luena from Melbourne's inner northern suburbs, and of course, Joan and the Giants from Perth. You're listening to Local Noise on Radio Adelaide 101.5 FM. It's so nice to have you with me. If you're having a bit of a slow start, maybe you're feeling a bit of the winter blues, come pull up a chair, chill out with Fady and I as we play you some of our favourite music from around Australia today. We have some special releases from some South Australian artists, but we thought we'd take this week to have a good look at the releases that have been, released. How many times can you say released in a sentence? Around Australia within the sort of past couple of weeks, because we've really been focusing, and we do focus on South Australian music, but we can't forget the rest of the states as well, especially when we're celebrating independent music this week and things like that. So we're going to hear from a wonderful artist. They're actually a Western Yolngu artist. They were a finalist recently in the Queensland Music Awards from far northern Queensland. I've got Jorore with Woman Woman up next, and we've also got some Loose Goose from Gold Coast. They're a wonderful four-piece with Distance coming up. And not too far away, if you're a fan of dad rock, The Offspring, those sorts of vibes, we've got the Rev Stars, Cyber Project and The Rorts coming up shortly. If you're sticking around 11 a.m, we have the wonderful Quizmaster coming in for a Carly Blakers quiz. She's one half of Teenage Jones, and he's going to be testing one half of whatever brain cell is left in Sarah's brain this morning. Going to throw too far northern Queensland, though. Enjoy this one. It's a bit groovy. I do like it. And congratulations to Jaware for being a finalist in the Queensland Music Awards very recently.

You're on Radio Adelaide 101.5 FM. It's Sarah and Fady. We are putting together a wonderful playlist for you this morning, including Loose Goose, who you just heard there with Distance. It's one of our favourites. It's a nice sort of indie rock to ease you into Tuesday, but still keep your spirits up high. And of course, before that, we've been featuring all Australian music because that's what Local Noise is all about. We'll be with you until 12 p.m. And guess what? It is time for some good old pub rock, some dad rock, divorced dad rock, I don't know, whatever, you pick your label. But we've got the Revstars, Cyber Project and the Rorts coming up, including, so we're going from Geelong to Bayside in Melbourne, then down to southwestern Victoria for the next three, and some big news about these guys. So the first guys that you're going to hear, the Revstars, I've been playing a couple of tracks. This is their 15th release out of 26 for 2026 releases from the Geelong 5-piece. So I've got Masquerade lined up for you. If you're a fan like I am of The Offspring, I think you're going to love this one as well. After this, you're going to hear from The Cyber Project with Frozen Solid from Bayside in Melbourne, and The Rorts, Big Decisions from southwestern Victoria will follow that one. They are a wonderful 3-piece that have just announced that they are going to be releasing their debut EP. So have a listen to these guys. If you like the sound, then let us know. 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You can email us localnoise@radioadelaide.org.au. We're also on Instagram /localnoiseadelaide. But otherwise, over to the Revstars. It's 49 minutes past 9 here on Radio Adelaide 101.5 FM. This is Local Noise.

Southwestern Victoria three-piece there with their debut EP that has just been announced. That is The Rorts with Big Decisions. We just had a little dad rock

pub rock section for you. Shout out to all of our lovely dads, stepdads, all of our wonderful caregivers. We absolutely love you. But we had the Rev Stars with Masquerade kick us off from Geelong. They are the wonderful five-piece that were almost a little bit like the White Stripes meets the Offspring. That is number 15 out of 26 for 2026. They are releasing 26 releases this year, which is just absolutely amazing. What an effort and what a feat. Like, you asked me to be creative once, maybe twice, and that's me burnt out. Imagine 15. This is your 15th track out of 26. That's insane. The Cyber Project followed with Frozen Solid. That one came out just a few days ago as well. So, well, both of those tracks came out on the 17th, so just a few days ago. And then the 15th, The Rorts with Big Decisions, who've just announced their debut EP as well. 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My name is Sarah. It's so good to be with you. It's getting close to 10 o'clock. Coming up within the next 10 minutes, you're going to hear from Oscar the Wild. They've just released a brand new single just last week, 17th again. They are a wonderful quartet from Adelaide, a four-piece, and they'll be supporting The Boys, the wonderful Sydney-based girl band that are coming down in October. But if you also like Oscar the Wild for just themselves, they'll be hitting up the Edcastle in September. And that sounds like a long time away, but we're almost at the end of July. Hold on to your seats, I know. If I say that anymore, I think my eyebrows will grey and just fall off, to be honest. We're going to hear from Oscar the Wild with Sunrise, and then you're going to hear from Funeral from Sydney's inner western suburbs. They're a wonderful sort of upbeat metal trio. Alaya is on the way, not too far away, as well as the Dandy Buzzkills. Both of those guys are from Norwood here in South Australia. On the way, we've got Polly and, of course, The Boys with a back-to-back play of their brand new releases. You're on Radio Adelaide 101.5 FM. This is our wonderful guys, Oscar the Wild with Sunrise. If you're listening to Local Noise, you are hot like a sunrise.

not a good friend, a liar there from Norwood. Shout out to our Norwoodians. Hope you're having a good morning so far. My name is Sarah. You'll be with me until 12 p.m. I'm playing you all Australian music. Of course, we've got a highlight on some South Australian artists who have been very busy indeed. But we've been travelling around the country this morning, having a listen from state to state, seeing what they have to offer in the last few weeks, because we can't forget about the other fantastic artists around the country. A liar there with Not a Good Friend from Norwood, Funeral before that with Hate You, and Oscar the Wild with Sunrise, and Sydney's Inner Western Trio, Funeral is a brand new one. Hate You is the name of the track, and it only came out just last month, at the end of last month, and the same with Aliyah's Not a Good Friend, all about having a crush on your best friend's brother. Talk about a 90s, early 90s, early 1000s teen rom-com. We are about to hear the latest. Now, this release only just happened this morning out of Norwood, South Australia, so we are so very happy, proud and excited to play this for you guys. It's called I Dream Far Away, coming out just this morning, the 21st of July. It's the lead single that they've just announced from their second ever EP. It's going to be called The Dandy Buzzkills, I presume. So we're going to be keeping an eye out for that lead, we should be keeping an eye out for that second EP, but we're going to be hearing from the lead single, I Dream Far Away, up next. After this, we've got Polly with Shut Up. Bit of a mood this morning, aren't we, with Hate You and then Shut Up. Hopefully, if you've got something on your mind, maybe it fits. 13 minutes past 10 this morning on Radio Adelaide 101.5 FM. I love having you here with me. I've got Fady making sure that the hits are going really well. And hey, if you want to jump on the local noise team, give it a go or have a look at joining Radio Adelaide. Have a look at our website, radioadelaide.org.au. We have some info nights coming up. Our wonderful Sharon at the front desk will be handling all of your inquiries and things. So shout out to Sharon, because it's easy for me to just talk, but she has to do all the paperwork for it. So we're going to hear from Dandy Buzzkills from Norwood and then some Polly. Polly are actually a Perth trio. They've just released an EP called Maybe, which Shut Up is actually from. So I'm going to shut up and get on with it. This is the Dandy Buzzkills before and then Polly. We also have a double release play of The Boys coming up not too far away.

You just heard from Polly from Perth. They're a wonderful trio with an EP called Maybe Out. Make sure you go and check it out. It only just came out a couple of days ago on the 17th. And before that, we played for you A Liar, Not a Good Friend. But excitingly, we've played some Oscar the Wilde this morning, as well as some Cherry Daisies, The Sundials, and Loose Goose. We're going to go through some gig guides very shortly. But if you enjoyed the Dandy Buzzkills, who I played for you not too long ago at all with I Dream Far Away, their lead single from their second EP that has only just been announced and released this morning. If you want to go see them live, they're actually coming down on the... Well, they already live here. They are performing on the 24th. They'll be supporting the wonderful THB, and the Celines are also going to be there as well. So make sure you go and support your local live artists, because they're your neighbours. They're your amazing people from your neighbourhood. So make sure you go and support them any way that you can. And yeah, we'll go through the gig guide very shortly. But as we mentioned, like, if you want to come see Oscar the Wilde, if you want to see the Sundials, if you want to see any of these wonderful bands, they have some gigs coming up. So make sure you keep your eye out. But the boys, speaking of Oscar the Wilde with Sunrise, we played earlier before, they'll be actually supporting these guys on their national tour in October. The boys are actually an all-girl band. I've played for you plenty of times before. Lights Out from like 2023, I think it was, is one of my favourites to come from the girl band. But they've actually just released a brand new album just a few days ago. The 17th of July was a massive one, with a whole bunch of releases happening on that day. We had the boys with their album, Kill You Back and Welcome to My Brain, are the two tracks that I'm going to play for you today. And also... Kill You Back actually just came out on the 19th, so even sooner than that whole album. So we've got the boys coming up with the double play, Chill Chini on the way with Cool Breeze from Sydney's inner western suburbs, and of course from Melbourne's inner northern suburbs, the Velvet Club on the way as well. Coming up in half an hour, our wonderful quizmaster will be in to have a go at testing us on Carly Blakers. She's one half of Teenage Jones. She's local to South Australia, and Dave Grohl gave her the thumbs up. So we're very excited to have the Quizmaster in very shortly. This is the boys. Welcome to My Brain, their very latest release. After this, you can hear Kill You Back.

The beautiful all-girl band from Sydney, The Boys, spelled B-U-O-Y-S. Kill Your Back was the name of that track that you just heard there. It came out on the 19th. And Welcome to My Brain, also from Sydney's The Boys. It was a wonderful double play just to showcase some of their latest releases. We often play throwbacks of The Boys, but it's nice to play some new releases, and it's exciting too. They'll be down in Adelaide in October, supported by none other than our good friends Oscar the Wild from Adelaide City Centre. They're a wonderful quartet that we played earlier with their lead single, Sunrise, that they've just released. We're going to hear from Chill Cheney up next with Cool Breeze. They're a Sydney Inner Western four-piece. Coming up, we've also got the Tambourine Girls from New South Wales with Oscar Wildlife, which is kind of like a little bit of a psych rock single from the New South Wales group. We also have the Velvet Club and Any Young Mechanic on the way. That one is a shout out to our front girl, Sharon. We love everything that you do. So we've got some Any Young Mechanic on the way from their brand new release, The Modern Shoe is Ruining the Foot. As I mentioned earlier, if you're interested in joining Radio Adelaide, maybe joining the local noise team, head to radioadelaide.org.au. We hold info nights, training, and more. So make sure you go have a look. We can't wait to see and meet you guys. Chill Cheney with Cool Breeze. After this, the Tambourine Girls from New South Wales with Oscar Wildlife. Very fitting. After this, you're going to hear from the Velvet Club with a double play as well. Coming up in half an hour, our Quizmaster will be here. You're listening to Radio Adelaide 101.5 FM. Got an hour and a half left together. Let's make it a good one and listen to some great Aussie music.

Sort of a nostalgic sound, that one. It's the Tambourine Girls from New South Wales with a very fitting song. It's called Oscar Wildlife. A bit of slack rock for you this morning. Chilcini before with Cool Breeze as well from Sydney's inner western suburbs. And on the way, I've got a double play of brand new The Velvet Club from Melbourne's inner northern suburbs right up for you. I've got Are You Falling In Love and a bit of a different one for The Velvet Club. We've got an upbeat one and then sort of, oh, what would you call it? Like a slower waltz, I would say. It's not totally slow, but for the Velvet Club, it's a bit slower. On the way, we've also got some Any Young Mechanic. That's a shout out to our front girl, Sharon, at the front desk, making sure everything goes smoothly. Like I said, it's easy for me, guys, to be like, hey, come join us. But Sharon has to do all the paperwork. So thank you, Sharon. We've got Any Young Mechanic from Adelaide lined up for you not too far away, as well as some brand new stuff. Swap Meet finally released Zero, their debut album, and we have Bonnie lined up for you not too far away, and an interesting one from an artist called Geowolf from the Sunshine Coast. So all that and more, and the Quizmaster coming up in the next 20 minutes. 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I love having you with me. I mentioned this the other week, but we got some feedback. I love getting some feedback, especially if it's nice. But the kids are saying that the playlist is actually fire. Hopefully that means good. So yeah, we're down with the kids and we're happy with that. So we're going to hear from The Velvet Club, Are You Falling In Love? And then Easy To Love after this. 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

beautiful, slower sort of waltzy song from the Velvet Club there in Melbourne's inner northern suburbs. I played for you Are You Falling In Love, which is a bit more upbeat and then easy to love, just to sort of ease us in to 10:45. They are just a wonderful group. They've got a bit of everything, so make sure you go and check out their discography. And before that, Chilcini, Cool Breeze, I played for you from Sydney's inner western suburbs. But we have Any Young Mechanic up next, as well as a brand new release from the one, the only, Swap Meet. They are an incredible Adelaide-based band. We've been playing for you a couple of their lead-up tracks to this release. It was their debut album that only just came out a few days ago, and it's called Mount Zero. I've got Bonnie, the track, lined up for you. And we're also going to go to Queensland, the Sunshine Coast, afterwards. I'm going to say hi to Geowolf with Unsay It All. It came out on the 10th of July, but it's quite an interesting song. You sort of listen to it and you go, oh, that's an interesting take. So I'm quite curious to hear what you think of that. We've got some Holly Hebe and Holly Wild on the way as well. And our wonderful quizmaster has just stepped in and is starting to get ready for a wonderful quiz not too long away at all. It's 14 minutes to 11. Hey, I hope you're having a good morning so far. Let's check on some Any Young Mechanic. Shout out to our wonderful Sharon.

Geo Wolf there, a really easy breezy sort of ethereal sound up from the Sunshine Coast of all places, which is very fitting. Before that, I played for you some Swap Meet from right here in your city centre. I played for you Bonnie, which is one of the tracks off of their brand new debut album, which is called Mount Zero. We've been talking about it for at least the past few months, and we've been really sort of leading up to it with a few of their tracks. Like, it's come around so fast that it's so exciting to have it here finally today. So that's really awesome. We've heard from Swap Meet with their brand new stuff from Mount Zero, Any Young Mechanic, The Modern Shoe Is Ruining the Foot, also from South Australia. And also we've got some Holly Hebe and Holly Wild on the way. One of them is from Melbourne's outer southeastern suburbs. One of them is from New South Wales. So we're going to hear from Double Hollies up next. We've also got Effie Isabel, from South Australia, of course, and Lyric herself from the Gold Coast. Very similar vibes, sort of pop-ish vibes. I like to call them my little pop rock. So we're going to hear from them up next. Holly Hebe with 19. This is from her brand new 7-track album from Melbourne's outer southeastern suburbs. It's called Mood Ring, and boy, does that take you back. Do you remember mood rings, going to a fair or something and paying $2 to get a mood ring and being told that you're obviously in a fantastic mood, even though you're probably six and grumpy. It was a bit of a throwback. I love seeing mood rings. We've also got some Holly Wild, Don't Ask Me How I Am from New South Wales on the way. And also, Jack is in the studio. So when we come back, our quizmaster will kick off our wonderful quiz.

0: You just heard from South Australian legend herself, Effie Isabel. Hidden Treasure is the name of that one, and it just came out this week from South Australia. It's called Hidden Treasure, and it's an upbeat sort of fun song to chuck on. We heard from Holly Wild from New South Wales with Don't Ask Me How I Am, and Holly Hebe with 19 from her album Mood Ring, with 7 tracks on that album. There's something for everyone, so make sure you go and have a look and a listen. Hey, it is about to go 9 minutes past 11, and our wonderful quizmaster has just hopped in the studio. How are you going, Jack?
1: I'm going very well, thanks, Sarah.
0: Awesome.
1: Now, how about you?
0: I'm going good. Definitely feeling a little bit of the winter blues, but spring is nearly here. I know. And it's been busy at the moment, hasn't it?
1: Yeah.
0: And you were just mentioning you went to the movies 3 times in a row this week.
1: A couple weeks ago.
0: A couple weeks ago. There you go. You've been just as busy. What did you go see?
1: I saw Toy Story 5, Minions, and the live-action Moana.
0: All right. Out of 5, what would you rate each of them?
1: Well, for Toy Story 5, it was pretty good, but I just wasn't expecting the technology.
0: Mm.
1: So probably about a 7.
0: 7 out of 10. Yeah. And for, what did you see second?
1: Minions.
0: What would you rate out of 10 Minions?
1: Well, those of you who don't know, Minions was actually the prequel to the original Despicable Me movies.
0: Oh, there you go. I didn't know that either.
1: And I probably like the original Despicable Me films best, so probably a 4 for Minions.
0: There you go. And then live-action Moana was your 3rd.
1: Exactly.
0: What would you rate that one out of 10?
1: Well, I'm lucky Dwayne Johnson reprised his role as Maui, so for that, I give it a 9.
0: Ah, cheers. Thank you for letting us know what your reactions are for them, because it's always nice to hear what our Disney and Pixar fanatic thinks of them. I feel like you're our librarian of Disney and Pixar films. You give good reviews. So, yeah. No, thank you for sharing with that. Now, we don't have our usual theme music this morning, but we will chuck on some theme music nonetheless as we welcome our wonderful listeners to another fantastic Quizmaster quiz. Over to you, Jack. How you doing?
1: I'm doing very well, thank you.
0: Awesome. I love having you on here. You make my week. It's wonderful. Well, let's have a chat about what to expect today. So, Carly Blakers is the name, right?
1: Yep. One of the 2 members of the band Teenage Jones.
0: Beautiful. Teenage Jones and Carly Blakers are from South Australia, which is very local indeed. At the moment, you're listening to Local Noise with Jack and Sarah. Fady's also here learning the ropes, helping to choose the music. And if that sounds like something you would like to think about doing, head to radioadelaide.org.au for some more information. But Jack, do you just want to run our listeners through what to expect in your quiz?
1: Well, I'm sure if you remember, if you get an answer right, a bell ring, ding-ding-ding-ding-ding-ding-ding. You certainly like that.
0: I love that sound. We need more of that sound, yes?
1: Yep, but if you get it wrong, a buzzer will go off.
0: We love that sound a little less in the studio. Gosh, but
1: I'm still wondering if we got still have those buttons.
0: We need to get your buzzers, don't we?
1: I haven't used those in a while.
0: And your voice. But I do love your voice. How else will I feel the rejection on a full level? I need the bass of your voice, man, to keep me present.
1: Because imitating that buzzer with my mouth, it kinda hurts
0: it
1: my
0: does,
1: voice.
0: It does, doesn't it? Especially with how many I get wrong.
1: I know, right?
0: All right, over to you. Do you want to explain the rules, which I think you just did? And when you're ready, do you want to kick us off?
1: Yeah, sure. So a good fact about Carly is that she is an Australian musician, singer, and songwriter, best known for one half of Teenage Jones.
0: Fantastic.
1: A band that was based here in Adelaide.
0: Yes.
1: And she performs as the band's guitarist and co-lead singer alongside drummer Talia Borg.
0: Talia and Carly together are just like a force to be reckoned with, honestly.
1: Plus, Carly co-founded the band in 2018 after meeting Talia through a youth music program.
0: There you go.
1: Yeah, and together they quickly gained in recognition for their energetic punk pop sound and honest, relatable lyrics.
0: Honestly, yeah, you could have put that better because their lyrics are awesome. And yeah. they created a whole movie together that's situated around their whole album.
1: Oh, what was the movie called?
0: The Rot That Grows Inside My Chest. A big, long title, I know, but it's fantastic. It's on YouTube.
1: I haven't seen it.
0: Lots of art and lots of effort has gone into it. Alrighty.
1: And one more fact. Carly has dabbled in side projects as well as being part of the band. Side projects. That's very different to being part of a group.
0: It is, isn't it? A bit more freedom.
1: When it comes to being a soloist.
0: Mm-hmm. Yeah, you can hop on different tracks and join people and write songs for other people, can't you?
1: Yeah, because band members like Ozzy Osbourne and Harry Styles. We know Harry Styles from One Direction.
0: Oh, yeah, that's right. Yep.
1: He did become a soloist at some point.
0: He did, didn't he? Yeah. He's kicked up, like, yeah. Anyway, before we get too lost, I'm going to hand over to you for our first question.
1: Right. All right, question one. And Carly debuted in 2018 when she was 17 years old with her single release. Can you name that song?
0: Yes, because it reminds me of The Offspring, The Kids Aren't All Right, as the title, because she said the release is The Kids Are Cool, But They're Not Okay.
1: Ding, ding, ding. Yes, you got it!
0: Yay!
1: Awesome. It definitely does sound similar to the song by punk rock band The Offspring.
0: It does, actually, yeah. That's why it's stuck in my mind. But also just like, I get it, man. The kids are cool, but they're not necessarily not doing so good. So we got to support them.
1: Very similar. All right. Number two. What year did the band Teenage Jones form?
0: Oh, so she had her debut in 2018, and I believe it was 2020.
1: It was the same year.
0: It was the same year, 2018.
1: Yeah, right after Carly released her solo single.
0: And that's when they got together. There you go, off by a couple of years. I remember in 2020, they really kicked off, though, like during COVID. So that's probably where my mind went.
1: It's not like your mind went blank.
0: No, it didn't go to Hawaii this week, thankfully. She often packs her bags, leaves half a brain cell and a little bit of milk in the fridge and goes bye.
1: Yeah, that's a good one.
0: Giggle bye. Alrighty. Oh, man.
1: I can't stop laughing. I'm sorry. I just get the giggles all the time.
0: Sometimes we do say that Jack does get possessed by a giggly ghost here in the studio. So we are doing all right in terms of answers.
1: Let's just say go and not get distracted by the laughing.
0: It's hard, isn't it? I think we're doing all right. We've got one wrong, one right.
1: Yeah, it's time for that at the moment.
0: Perfect. So our next question, whenever you're ready.
1: Oh, man. All right. Sorry, I can't stop laughing.
0: How you doing, Jack? Just to let our listeners know, like, we haven't gone blank. We just have a very giggly giggle pot in the studio. So I am going to just chuck on our next song whilst we have a drink of water. We're going to hear from Maybe Hugo, which is from South Australia, and you're going to hear some local voices, Alex Ore and Grace Mensforth, on there. You're on Radio Adelaide 101.5 FM.

0: Welcome back, everyone. Sorry about that, all that laughing.
1: Hey, like we said, we'd rather be laughing than crying on this on this show, to be honest.
0: I know, right?
1: So you just heard from Dads in the Park, and huge news about those guys. They've just released 88 New Pool Town, which is a fantastic EP, a couple of tracks on it. This one in particular is called Post Strip, which you're sort of just hearing the ends of in the background. We've also played for you Easy Baby as well from that track, which is actually Sarah's favourite from the EP, but hey, it's not about Sarah, is it? We are straight back with Jack in the studio, and we are going to kick off back into our Carly Blaker's quiz. We're up to question three.
0: Yeah, we got three more to go.
1: Alrighty, I'm going to throw to you, Jack, whenever you're ready.
0: All right, now that we've all calmed down from that much laughing.
1: Yeah.
0: All right, question three is, in 2022, 4 years ago, Carly started a side project. Can you name that? The name of that band?
1: Oh, in 2022. Yeah,
0: 4 years ago.
1: 4 years ago. Oh, she started a side project, did she?
0: Yeah.
1: Oh, man, I think you're going to be teaching me something for this one.
0: And that's four years after the band Teenage Jones formed.
1: She's been busy. Oh, my goodness, what a woman. You're going to have to tell me.
0: The band's called Pity Lips.
1: No way! I have not made that connection, Jack. Oh, you've taught me something awesome today.
0: Yeah, I didn't even know that.
1: No, and I've literally written that, like, about Pity Lips within the last few weeks, and I had no idea that she was associated with them.
0: Me neither.
1: Error on my behalf.
0: Plus, you do remember what my mum always said? You learn something new every day.
1: Oh, gosh, I love Robin. Yes, we absolutely do, and Jack helps with that because he brings in such awesome quizzes each and every week. Honestly, I know I say it, but I love the effort you bring in.
0: Yep. All right, our second to last question for today.
1: Here we go.
0: How did Carly and Talia meet before they became in the band Teenage Jones?
1: Ooh, I think it's a story that we've heard plenty of times before, where they were at a sort of like music youth school, right? They met while they were in class, then they sort of hit things off. And then before you know it, we have been hit by an icon known as Teenage Jones.
0: Yeah.
1: What is the answer that you would accept for that one?
0: They met at a place called the Northern South Sound System, or NSS for
1: short. Fantastic! Awesome.
0: Which is a creative hub where young people can make music, perform, and learn industry skills.
1: Dude, that's actually really useful. That's awesome.
0: I figured for the Northern Sound System, I thought it would be a good idea to shorten it to NSS.
1: Yeah, definitely.
0: Since that's what we do here in Australia.
1: It is.
0: Shorten words.
1: It is. And it's less of a mouthful to remember, isn't it?
0: Exactly.
1: Awesome. Okay, look, we're doing fairly okay today for Carly Blaker's, and I'm pretty proud. Hey, that's awesome.
0: Yeah, it is. And our final question for Carly Blaker.
1: Drum roll.
0: All right. The band named Teenage Jones, where did it come from?
1: Wow. Teenage.
0: Where do you think it came from?
1: I don't know. I'm going to guess, and I'm going to say because they're calling themselves Teenage Jones of Arc.
0: Oh, close. Mm. It derives from a crowd chat that Carly he heard at one of her friend's gigs, but said to fit the band's existence.
1: Wow. So she overheard it at a gig and has gone, you know what, that would actually make a sick band name.
0: Exactly. For example, Teenage reflects their youth and the themes in their music.
1: Oh, definitely. They're so youthful. Yeah. Yep.
0: Yeah. Yeah,
1: they take you back to being a teenager, no matter what age you are.
0: Yeah, because your teenage years, which only go from 13 to 19.
1: Exactly. Yes.
0: And Jones gives it a quirky, playful feel that matches their personality and punk pop style.
1: Dude, that's awesome. That's good to know.
0: Punk pop, that's a good music genre combo.
1: Oh, it is. Punk pop is amazing. Yes. I also like calling them my punk pop rocks.
0: Yeah, pop is a really good genre.
1: You like pop?
0: Yeah. I know lots of good female pop artists like Pink, Katy Perry, Taylor Swift, and so many.
1: Pop is pretty good, isn't it?
0: Who are some of your favorites, Sarah?
1: You put me on the spot. Honestly, what you've mentioned is pretty good, isn't it?
0: What, Pink and Katy Perry and Taylor Swift?
1: They're pretty much icons of what you would expect in American pop. But I think if we bring it closer to home, our pop divas that I would highly recommend are Alexia, George Alice, Renee. Nat Luna has just released a fantastic single just this week called Diva. So make sure you go and check out those pop divas.
0: I'll think about it.
1: You'll think about it.
0: And finishing our quiz off, here's Carly Blakers and Diaper Youth with Panic.
1: You're on Radio Adelaide, 101.5 FM. This is Local Noise. You've just played the quiz with the Quizmaster. Hopefully you did a little bit better than I did. But if you didn't, you must have learnt something brilliant today anyway. So thank you so much for playing along with us. This is Diaper Youth, just like Jack said.

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0: 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You just heard Board Slide. Feels like nothing at all. Nothing at all. Nothing at all. Stupid Sexy Flanders. So, we just heard from Board Slide themselves out of Victoria. They're an amazing duo. Coming out on the 26th of June, that one. And Tonics, Carry Me Home, the Adelaide trio, coming out on just the 3rd of July. We also heard from Dive Bar Youth and Carly Blakers teaming up together, two Adelaide legends. Teaming up for that one. That one is a bit of a throwback to 2023, but Dive Bar themselves and Carly are directly from your neighbourhoods right here in South Australia, which is something to celebrate.
1: Yeah.
0: Hey, Jack, how you doing?
1: I'm doing very well, thanks, Sarah. How about you?
0: Oh, amazing. I mean, I'm always doing well when you're here with me, and especially because we've got Fady in the studio with us as well. Woo, Fady. Fady is learning the ropes. He's been helping out with the quiz, just making sure that Jack and I really do behave ourselves, really. But thank you so much for coming in today, Jack, honestly.
1: Thanks for having me here, Sarah. And you're doing a really good job with these quizzes.
0: Oh, thank you. I do joke that I may have half a brain cell, but that brain cell is still trying its best. So thank you. I appreciate that. I just love the effort that you put in and the energy you bring each and every week. I love, love, love you. Love having you on the show. We're going to hear from The Last Dinosaurs, which, actually, funny name. I'm not talking about my parents either. Shout out to the dinosaurs themselves. The Last Dinosaurs are actually from Queensland. I'm going to play for you Zero, spelled Z. XRO. I just felt a buzz in my pocket. That's my parent telling me off for calling him a dinosaur. This is Last Dinosaurs. And after this, hear this for a band name. You Want Some Lasagna? Yeah. That's the band name. We're going to hear Hello, Goodbye, Hello after this as well. Jack and Sarah and Fady in the studio, 17 minutes to 12. We'll be with you all the way.

0: 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And we're about to finish for today. And you just had Teenage Jones with a song called Bandits.
1: We thought we'd check that on because Jack did an awesome job at bringing in a Carly Blakers quiz, which is one half of Teenage Jones, formed in 2018, which I learnt today. I thought they formed in 2020. Completely wrong. They kicked off really well in 2020, but they'd been formed together since 2018. If you want to go back and listen, replay, head to radioadelaide.org.au. We would love to see you there. 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See how you go. 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You can email myself, localnoise@radioadelaide.org.au. We're also on Instagram. Yeah, we're down with the kids, /localnoiseadelaide. But thank you so much, Jack, for joining me each and every Tuesday. And again, all the effort and energy you bring, I love it.
0: Thanks for being my wonderful special guest, Sarah.
1: Woo! Look, I'm going to gloat. I get more special each and every week. We are going to leave these guys with two upbeat songs. Now, we're going to hear from Vera Blue, who we haven't heard from in a little while. But we're also going to hear from Panao, which if you're friends of Local Noise, you're friends of Panao, you're going to hear from Chemistry, their new track, Chemistry, featuring Masterpiece, a UK rapper. But Vera Blue, all the way from the Eastern States. Modern Rituals, her album is out August 21st. If you like this sound, make sure you go and support our local acts this week. I'll see you around. Thank you, Jack. Thank you, Fady.
0: Yeah, thank you, Sarah.
1: Awesome. Have a great week. We'll see you soon. I'll see you around. Thank you, Jack. Thank you, Fady.
0: Yeah, thank you, Sarah.
1: Awesome. Have a great week. We'll see you soon.

I would like to acknowledge the Arabana and Kokutu peoples, true owners, caretakers, and custodians of the land from which the following program was recorded. I pay my respects to elders past and present of the Arabana, Kokutu, and Kulin nations, and of the many lands our content reaches. I recognise their unceded sovereignty and that there can be no environmental justice without justice for First Nations.

0: Welcome to Earth Matters, environmental justice stories from Australia and across the world. Produced in the studios of 3CR Radio in Fitzroy, Victoria, on the unceded lands of the Wurundjeri people, and broadcasted nationally on the Community Radio Network. I am Hannah York. Content warning, as the following program contains discussions of First Nations people who have passed. In July 2026, activists and artists from across so-called Australia came together in the collective known as the Art of Resistance Tour. They went across the desert with the intention to protest militarism and extractivism with art and performance. On the 6th of July, they went to Wellfield A on sacred Arabana country in South Australia to shed light on the impacts this wellfield or borefield has on one of the largest uranium mines in the Southern Hemisphere. BHP Olympic Dam Mine extracts more than 4 million litres of water a day from Wellfield A and 29 million litres a day from Wellfield B, from sacred mound springs on Arabana country to supply BHP's Olympic Dam Mine, which is on sacred Kukatha country. Borefield A was set to close. Environmental activists found this as a major win for the campaign to protect sacred mound springs. The proposed closure of Borefield A changed due to the amendment of the Indentured Amendment Bill 2026, which was signed in May. This was intended to update the four-decade-long framework which governed the Olympic Dam Mine. South Australia Premier Peter Malinauskas said the indenture would, quote, enable better integration of existing copper production while establishing a clearer pathway for negotiations for further expansions. Wellfield A is now remaining open. This borefield is one of the two in the area that is taking water from sacred mound springs to supply BHP's Olympic Dam Mine, which is on sacred Kukatha country. We're about to hear some audio from outside Wellfield A to shed light on the issue.
1: Here we are at Borefield A. This is the pump station for Olympic Dam, Roxby Downs uranium mine. This borefield has been pumping over 40 million litres of water a day out of the Great Artesian Basin. This borefield is located on Arabana country, and the effect that the extraction of the water has is devastating to the mound springs. The mound springs are sacred site to the Arabana people. They've been fighting since the start of Roxby to protect this country and protect this water. As Uncle Ronnie said, water's more precious than gold, more precious than uranium or any other thing they could be digging out of the ground. So down the road here in Kukatha country is Olympic Dam. All the water that is being pumped out from this borefield is being sent down to that mine to process the uranium and the copper and the gold. After that, it becomes toxic sludge.
2: Shame.
1: Huge tailing dams of radioactive material that can last over 250,000 years. It's a legacy that will affect many generations to come. Uncle Kev always said, you got to start with the water. Without this water, that mine can't operate. This borefield was supposed to be shutting down, and it was just a week or two ago that Roxby changed the Indenture Act with very minimal public consultation. This borefield was supposed to be shut down, and they were supposed to be moving over to water in Wayala for a desalination plant. But with a little bit of trickery and very little consultation, they've managed to extend the life of this borefield for maybe up to another 50 years. The damage that this borefield has already caused is exponential. The effect on the mound springs, the sacred sites of the Arabana people, has been massive. This borefield was supposed to be shut. This borefield was supposed to close down, but Roxby has continued to extract water and will keep continuing. So we're here today to let Roxby know, Olympic Dam know, BHP know, that this borefield is not welcome here on this country, and this destruction has to stop. Stop taking sacred water. This water takes millions of years to get here, and they're sucking it out and using it to create poison. Poison that is used in weapons that will become nuclear waste, that is used in depleted uranium tank shells, from Ukraine to Gaza, Kosovo and Iraq.
2: Shame!
1: They've already seen the effect that this uranium has had on the deformed children being born in places where they've used this material. The legacy of the uranium that is dug up from that country down there with the use of this water from this country right here is going to affect generations for thousands and thousands of years. That's why we've got to leave it in the ground, stop pulling out the water and shut it down.
2: Shut it down!
3: Yeah.
2: Shut
3: it down.
2: Water is precious to our people. The oppression that this colony has put on us is taking away our culture, taking away our lands, taking away our precious water. You know, in these parts, they're experimenting. Maralinga, who was hearing stories down in Port Augusta, and the sad stories that's coming out of there. And depression is still continuing with the poisoning of our waters, the Arabana people waters. Just like Lang Hancock over there, Gina Rana's father. They poison our water holes. So that when we go there and drink, we become sterile. That's what they want to do to our, that's what they've done to our people over there. That's why I stand with people here to fight for water, because water is like Brother Uncle said, it's more valuable than any of these minerals than put in the ground, because water will get us through. With no water, no good for everything, for all country.
0: That was Izzy Brown and First Nations activists speaking outside Wellfield A on sacred Arabana country in South Australia. The Olympic Dam Mine is a copper and uranium mine in the town of Roxby Downs, which is located 560 kilometres north of Adelaide, and produced 3,189 tonnes of uranium in 2024. Where the uranium goes from this mine is not public knowledge. People have speculated where it is sent to, but the uranium goes into a pool and it is hard to trace. On the 7th of July, activists went to the gates of the largest uranium deposit, the BHP Olympic Dam Mine, with the intention of preventing workers from entering the site.
4: Do you want to describe what's happening at the moment and where we are?
5: We're here out the front of the Olympic Dam uranium mine, and we're occupying the road, and there's a big line of utes and trucks that we're blocking in front of the gate. We're here having a dance party. We've got tradies and clowns and zombies, and we're here to shut it down.
4: Yeah, do you want to paint a picture for listeners?
6: we're taking action where we always take action, right at the gates. They shut the gates, of course. So we've got crew really brightly dressed, and now we've got two cop cars. Oh, yeah, we've got a big line of... We're holding up trucks and cars from going into the mine, and now we've got two police cars have come. But everyone's having a good time dancing.
4: What do you reckon the workers feel about it?
6: Probably good. I mean, why not? They don't have to rush to work. They'll still get paid. Nah, just a nuisance to the cops, that's all.
2: Our sovereignty has never ceded on this land. As soon as they came, they put invasion, they invaded our lands. And then they go and bomb our people up in Maralinga. How dare these people? And then they tell us to get a real job or get a job. They are going to kill everyone. They've done that to us. Now they're going to do it to everyone, including overseas.
6: This is Margie. We've been here before, but we're at the gates to the Olympic Dam mine. It's a really important area. Roxby is the source. It's the source of uranium. It's going into depleted weapons. It's going to... This is the source. This is the scene of the crime. And Kevin, my late partner, we've done a lot of actions here. We've done a lot of actions. We've done really peaceful ones where we've had mandalas of flowers. We've done die-ins, done a lot of actions here. And we're back.
4: You want to tell me a bit more about the history of the resistance of this mine here?
6: This mine is on Kukatha land, and it's they're digging into the belly of the lizard, the Kota, which is sacred to the Kukatha people. Kevin was concerned about it because they're taking water from his Mound Springs, which is 200 k's away, but they're pumping 42 million litres a day just to clean the uranium. Now, they're going on about, it's all about copper now. They've got four mines. They've just passed a new amendment to the indenture bill, which gives them further use of the water. So they're all on about copper, but everyone knows uranium comes up with the copper ore. It's all about the uranium. That's what we want. Leave it in the ground. That's what we're on about.
4: And where is the uranium going from this mine?
6: Oh, well, we need to do an update on that. When Kevin was alive, it was to nine different countries, Canada, America one, Japan. I can't name them right now, but he used to have a little mini flag of each country, and any time he did actions, he would apologise to those countries for not being able to stop the uranium leaving Australia.
4: Is the uranium that's coming from here impacting the genocide in Palestine?
6: Oh, yeah. Well, yeah. It's making the weapons. Yeah. Definitely. So this is about... That's why we got a sign here. BHP is complicit with genocide. It's not just Palestine. It's everywhere, the genocide of all the little babies, unborn babies here as well. It's all over the world. This is the source. This is the most uranium in the world. And they're going deeper now. And now they've got four mines going. Well, Oak Dam will start soon, but there's going to be, because they say it's all about copper in all these mines. But we know it's uranium. They got asked when the Amendment Act went through the other day, it was only the Greens Party, Melanie Selwood asked the question, what percentage of uranium is going to be increased with this copper? And they hummed and hawed, said, oh, about 1%. So we don't know what a percent, but any uranium is no good.
3: BHP is in charge of the government. Like, it's not the government over BHP. The Amendment Act that just went through, it was only BHP talking to the government about what the amendments... The bill should not have... It still had 10 years to go. But because BHP has now got four mines... Or in the making, the indenture then only covered Olympic Dam, and so they needed to make these amendments, but they didn't have to. But the talks, the government committee, only consulted BHP and the government, and they called for submissions. We only had 2 days to write a submission. And we tried to rush. They actually got 22 really good submissions, but the committee didn't even look at them because they'd already made a decision that they're going to go. BHP wanted it to go ahead.
4: Yeah.
3: And it was for the state, you know, and they're all about copper. And it was only the Greens that questioned. Only the Greens. But it went through, like, submissions finished on the Monday. It was read in Parliament on the Tuesday. It went through on the Wednesday. It was that quick. This Malinescu's government is just rushing through bills.
0: That was Margie Gilchrist, partner of the late Kevin Buzzacott, also known as Uncle Kev, who was an Arabana activist. She fought alongside him against this mine for decades. There were no arrests on this day. The gate and the traffic was held up for approximately 2 hours. You're listening to Earth Matters on the Community Radio Network. If you've just tuned in, today we're listening to protests at the Olympic Dam mine on the Art of Resistance tour in July.

0: The next morning, on the 7th of July, around 5 a.m. during shift changeover at the Olympic Dam mine in Roxby Downs, a sacred fire was lit on the road entering the mine. Inspired by an action by the late Uncle Kevin Buzzacott Took, where he too lit a sacred fire on the road to the Olympic Dam mine in 1999.
1: Oh, here comes the fire truck! Here comes the fire truck!
2: Old wood, you shouldn't be touching, brother.
3: BHP, when you gonna learn? Can't eat money on a planet that burns.
4: BHP, when you gonna learn? Can't eat money on a planet that burns.
5: BHP, when you gonna learn? Can't eat money on a planet that burns.
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7: So here we are on the corner of Borfield Road and Olympic Way. We just lit a big sacred fire in the middle of the road. We blocked the road with a whole lot of stuff. We've got projections of atomic bombs going in the background, and it's shift change, so there's hundreds and hundreds of workers on their way to work. We've banked them up for the last half an hour. The cops just came in and got a bit argy-bargy. They brought in a fire truck and they've just sprayed the sacred fire. And it's still night time, but I think dawn is on its way and there's more action to come.
1: You can never put that fire out, brother! You'll never put the fire out! Because that fire's in the sun! That fire's in Canada! That fire's all through this country, my brother! And you never put nothing out, not for a second!
0: Approximately an hour later, police and BHP's fire workers extinguished the sacred fire.

0: About 50 minutes down the road, there is a rocket testing ground on sacred Kukatha country in Woomera. The following audio was from outside the main gates of the Woomera Range Complex.
1: So here we are at the Woomera Range Complex main gate. This place has a dark and nasty history. It was first opened as the Woomera Immigration Detention Centre, a place where they held innocent refugees hostage indefinitely. It's also the place of mass action where fences were torn down and people escaped for their freedom. It was later closed due to massive uprising, protests and lobbying, and everyone was moved to Baxter, where we visited recently. But since then, it's been reclaimed by the Defence Department and is now a secret military testing facility. What we do know is they've been testing hypersonic missiles, ghost bats, which are the drones being used in Gaza, and a whole lot of other missiles and weapons that we don't even know about. What's happening inside Woomera is secret business. It's the secret business of murder. It's the secret business of killing. I'd like to do a poem for the refugees that we broke out of this place back in 2002, and it goes like this. It breaks my heart to leave you, I grieve too. Every soul I pass through that can't come to. In a box watching the clocks, they'll block, you know I feel you. In a camp waiting a stamp to go, but only where they say so, I know you pray to. You want to run away to, from the pain, insane, the same blood in our veins. How can I go but you still remain, still remain? So many people, so many people. I know we're all equal, but the hand of life dealt you skeletal. I don't want to leave you to die. Depression, violence, suicide on the inside, behind razor wire, teeth wide, red tape, hands tied, souls in limbo, lost in others' lies. These are human beings. Can you hear their cries? Can you hear their cries? Mm-hmm. Azadi, freedom, Merdeka.
2: Yo.
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4: Lights shimmering over distant salt lake vistas, shifting and glistening like some ethereal mirage, appearing and disappearing through rifts in rolling desert hills. Rhythmic clinking of singing stones underfoot, ankles continually assaulted by numerous prickling barbs, and all around the endless spreading desert, coloured mosaic of stones and sand and tangled myriad flowering bushes, punctuated by the occasional sentinel roo, upright and alert, watching silently as the stealthy figures slip and shuffle over the shifting plain. The goal in sight. Twisted wire barricades surround great orbs of white Kevlar and alloy, intruders in this land of sun and lizard and desert dreaming from time immemorial. Words exchanged, plans laid, moving in, assault made, fences scaled, paint sprayed, speakers scream, sirens wail, harsh voices, heavy hands, steel cage, charges laid. Standing strong, spirits sing, eyes on fire, fists raise, out on bail. Go again and again. Greeted back in camp by delicious aromas rising from great steaming pots over open fires. Surrounded by a motley crew of lefties and anarchists, unemployed artists and campus walkers, feral activists and welfare workers, poets, musos and soapbox orators, voices raised in rebellion, words of encouragement and hope, music, laughter, singing, excitement and anticipation, wine and joints passed around, bodies lined together close under the stars, sharing energy, warmth and love, minds uniting, spirits entwined. But over there, the might of the empire never sleeps. Throbbing diesel motors pump megawatts through bunched coils of plastic-coated cables, like igniting mercury vapors sweeping roads and hills, glinting on jagged barbed wire and glowing Kevlar cluster. Petrochemical libido jerking off with halogen steel military machismo into the black moon stillness of immense night. The morning stars laugh together and the first rays of sun bake the impotent sperm dry on the desert stones. The final gesture, one last trek. The only waterhole for 100 miles, a sculptured gully deep inside the restricted zone. Running, slipping, crouching low, rocks clinking, sun glinting on forbidden waters, ducking from rock to bush to overhanging ledge. Finally to long, cool grass and water's edge. Tiny paradise in this vast, stony place. Filled with the thoughts of those who once walked this land. Drinking deeply, laughing, diving, swimming. Cool water dripping from naked bodies. Illegal skinny dipping, undetected inside the lines of fences, scaling uniformed authority. Revving engines and the all-seeing infrared eye of punching, pulsating machines in the sky. Long haul back, 2 days on the road, incessant pounding of moving pistons under hot metal floor, endless road stretching out, a black ribbon over vast plains, frequent stops for coffee, chocolate and petrol, limbs cramped and stiff, sore from sleeping on rock and days of arrest, tired from late night actions and all night raves. Nodding at the wheel, desert sun ingrained in hair and eyes, sweat and grime encased in every pore. Home at last, wide-eyed and half-crazed, to stretch soaking in the luxury of long hot bath. Air heavy with the steaming scent of rosemary, peppermint and marijuana. Shedding one more skin, cleansing but still coarse, renewing but still raw. Drifting into restless anarcho dreams of renegade feral children. Wild-eyed and ragged, chaos of sound and colour, glowing intensity of forever nowness. Confronting phalanxes of uniformed metal militias, static grey sea of ordered might, enclosing phosphorescent orbs melting into the night. Melting into the night. Melting in the night. Melting, melting.
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Yes, I'm Mike Wilkie, letting you know that I am back on the radio waves with a new show called Magical Mystery Jukebox. 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

Hello and welcome again to Lost in Science. This week on the show, I have a special interview. So in Cairns this week, there has been a conference which is called the International Conference on Mycorrhizas, aka ICOM 2026, which is a conference about mycorrhizas, which are fungal symbioses that between fungi in the soil and plants. And the whole conference is all about that specific topic. So I was lucky enough to catch up with Dr. Sapphire McMullen-Fisher from the University of New England School of Environment and Rural Science, who took some time out of the conference schedule to talk to me about the weird world of Australian fungi, which is also the topic of a book that she has co-authored called Land for Fungi with Roz Hart, who is a fungi expert from Western Australia. So I got a chance to talk with Dr. Sapphire McMullen-Fisher about the myths and the mysteries and the magic of Australian fungi in the wild.

0: In the history of science, novel and innovative concepts occasionally arise from sudden left-field inspiration.
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6: On the show with me this week, I have Dr. Sapphire McMullen-Fisher, who is, I'm resisting the temptation to say you're a fun guy, but it's so hard to avoid that joke. It just comes up again and again.
7: Well, yes, and my reply is I'm a fun gal.
6: Fair enough. Fair enough. You are an expert in fun gal areas, I guess.
7: Yeah.
6: And you've just co-written a book with Roz Hart about fungi and Australian fungi in particular, I think, is your focus in the book.
7: Yeah, it is, because Australia's different and our fungi are also a bit different. They're not, you know, but they do some similar things, and there are groups of fungi that are around the world. But we were really concerned that people were starting to bring knowledge from other places, and that hasn't always gone very well in Australia. So we wanted some simple, digestible, various stories, because fungi are a whole kingdom. So, you know, no one fungus does everything, and we wanted people to start to understand that.
6: Yeah, and I mean, one of the things I remember learning as a young person, learning about life on Earth, and, you know, there was two kingdoms. There was animals and there was plants, and everything had to get shoehorned into one of those kingdoms. And obviously that's not true, because fungi are not plants and they're not animals. They're something else completely. So how did we end up there?
7: Well, there's a push to sort of say animal, fungi and plants, or flora, fauna and fungi, and that's fine. Like, I don't have a problem with that, but there are actually multiple kingdoms and it's not just three. So I love the Greek for biodiversity. Bios is living things, and fungi are living things. Absolutely. They're more closely related to animals, but that's not saying very closely related. But, you know, we're closer on the tree of life than fungi are to plants. But saying that, fungi have relationships. Some fungi have relationships with plants. Other fungi have relationships with animals. And some fungi have relationships with other fungi. And, you know, there's all, the, you know, it's a huge, you know, the diversity of the web of life is wonderful. And molecular tools are making our job easier, in the sense of we now can answer some of those relatedness questions. But it just takes time for, you know, society and knowledge to kind of grow. And yeah, so fungi are starting to be listened as their own kingdom, and that's great.
6: Yeah, and I mean, having studied mycology a little bit, I mean, when I say a little bit, I mean a very little bit. I was looking at such a narrow part of it. But one of the things that took me by surprise when I started learning about them was that when they were in a vegetative growth phase, some of them had one taxonomic name, and when they were in a sporulating phase, they had a different taxonomic name. And I just went, how have these two, they're the same thing, but it's like saying that apple tree's got a name when it's got no flowers and a different name when it's got fruit on it or something, you know. It's just, it was very hard to get my head around, having come from the plant side of things, to go, oh, yeah, No, that's the same fungus. It's all the same. It was very confusing. But one question I do have is, do we even know how many different species, families, genera of fungi there are?
7: We're still working on it. So there are more credible estimates than there have been before. And if we're just sort of looking at knowledge, like, we know most about plants. Most plants are known or known unknowns. And then we kind of, and yeah, mammals, vertebrates, anything with a spine, we pretty much know most of those. So you've got to be, you know, spectacularly lucky to find new species of those. But the one of the places is things without a spine. So beetles, flies, mites, you know, the whole kind of arthropod kingdom, which is not a kingdom, it's part of animals, but, you know, arthropod groups are mind-bogglingly diverse. And the cool thing is there is a whole lot of relationships with different fungi and those arthropods. And so we kind of now, estimates are kind of like, we think that maybe animals and fungi are in the same order of magnitude, if, you know, say 11 to 12 million, which is
6: a lot,
7: you know, an awful lot, whereas plants is kind of about, you know, six. So, and yeah, don't get the bacteriologist started. You know, there's mind-blowing diversity in lots of places because, yeah, bacteria kind of use fungal hyphae as like little tubes to shoot down and move around the environment because it's actually easier to move within a fungus than soil, which is a complex place.
6: I remember when I was doing some work on plant fungus symbiosis, and I was talking about this to a guy at a conference, and he said, "Oh, wait till you get into the fungus microbe symbiosis." And I went, "No thanks. No, all good. I'm fine. Thanks. It's great. It's fine over here." But one of the things I was going to say is I guess with, you know, with plants, the plants have to be above ground. They're growing, they're green, they're in the light. They have to be growing in the part of the world that we occupy. So it's kind of easy to see why we would find the plants more easily. But the fungi are everywhere. They're not just on the surface. They're all through the soil and
7: in leaves and in us. We've got fungi in our guts. Most animals do. We have yeasts on our skin and fruit has yeasts. Like there's, yeah, there's a goggling diversity. But I think one of the things people should know is that we probably most understand the fungi like mushrooms that we can see. And they're the reproductive structures. So your analogy before, it's kind of like only seeing an apple tree when it's flowering and has fruit. That's kind of what the larger fungi give us. We only see them when they're reproducing, which does make our job easier. But now we have DNA, which we can then look inside wood or look inside soil or look on the outside of beetles and see what fungi are there. And we now actually have some of those relationships. So some of those weird fungi that used to have different names, some of them have a yeast lifestyle, which is kind of more like cellular. And then the fungal hyphal stage is another stage of their life. So they can actually have different life stages as well as different sort of reproductive strategies. So a very adaptive group, some of them are. DNA is allowing us to put those, they look different and we thought they were different and now the same. And in fact, there is now, fungi have also now just have a single name, but they kind of, some groups kind of, people still remember their old names from the two name system.
6: Well, yeah. And it must have been extra confusing because some of them had multiple kinds of spores they could make as well. So people would find a spore and say, "Oh, we think it's this new thing." And then they'd grow it out and go, "Oh, no, that's just this other one we already knew." So it's not, you know, they're way more complex than, you know, simple animals and plants.
7: Yes. And I think, like most, I'm a bit of a generalist, and I'm an ecologist, so I love all the connections. But yeah, certainly there is something of a luxury to kind of go, "I'm just going to study this group because I can get my head around that." And so, yeah, I'm at a mycorrhizal conference and these are the plant root partners. And it's quite nice being in a conference where it's super broad, but at least it's like limiting to the, you know, the group of fungi that are just found and helping plants. And even today, my mind has been blown a couple of times already of just stuff I just had no idea about.
6: Well, I mean, that's the fun of conferences, really. If you ever have a chance, get out to a conference when you get the opportunity, because you'll find a whole bunch of things you didn't even think were possible happening. Now, one of the things you just mentioned then is the symbiotic relationship between many plants and fungi in the soil. So I guess when people think of fungi, they think of, oh, you know, mold and mildew and rot and blight and smut and all of these, we've got all these terrible words that all relate back to fungi, but most of them aren't bad as far as we know.
7: No. So yeah, if we talk about terrestrial plants, and yeah, I have to say I'm a land-based researcher, so sorry, my bias is stuff that I can see and breathe and not need a, you know, not need to get wet for. So yeah, most land plants have root partners, mycorrhizae, myco meaning fungus, rhizo meaning root, and there are different groups of mycorrhizae, so different groups of plants have different kinds of mycorrhizae, and there's some generalists and there's some specialists, but that's where the kind of relationship is going on. And plants, most plants actually don't have very complicated roots, because plants and fungi kind of were coming out of the freshwater streams and evolving together. So plants haven't actually made terribly complicated roots, because they've had these fungal partners for literally millions of years.
6: And yeah, I do remember my supervisor referring to plants as the photosynthetic appendage of fungi, which I always thought was hilarious. It really annoyed botanists when you'd say things like that. But but that's probably one of the most common symbiotic relationships on Earth, is fungus and plants working together.
7: Yeah, and so the plant is absolutely giving sugar. So yeah, photosynthesis is very cool and very useful, and the fungus are helping getting nutrition and water out of the soil, which in Australia, you know, getting water out of the soil, big thumbs up. And you sort of said, you know, plants kind of are the photosynthetic appendage. I just love some of the orchids, the non-photosynthetic orchids. So we have underground ground orchids that actually flower underground, and they are living on fungi that are partnering with the roots of the Melaleuca. So they're kind of like the orchid is a parasite on a fungus that's living off a Melaleuca and getting sugar. So yeah, it's kind of this hitchhiker thing. And yeah, underground orchids are weird, and they have special pollinators because they have no photosynthetic tissue. So there's this whole, you know, collection of weird underground fungi that are beautiful, and there are photos. So if you look on up underground orchids Australia, and they're one of our weird kind of cool fungi plant connections.
6: Well, yeah, we do have weird stuff going on in Australia.

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6: You are listening to Lost in Science. My name's Stu, and I am talking with Dr. Sapphire McMullen Fisher from the University of New England School of Environment and Rural Science about a book that she's co-authored with Roz Hart called Land for Fungi, and we are talking about all things fungi. Now, speaking of underground things, now one of the things that most living things tend towards is to spread their populations wider and get around to different places and colonize new areas. If a fungus is growing underground, how does it move around? Does it just grow from one place to another, or is there some other way?
7: So yes, there is some connectivity. So, you know, you're near neighbors, and not surprisingly, plants that are growing together tend to have a more similar fungal community than plants that are literally separated. Australian fungi, soil fungi of mycorrhizae are more similar. And we are actually a centre of diversity for what we call truffle-like fungi, because Australia's been drying out for about the last 35 million years. And so a lot of these macrofungi have stopped popping up into the air currents, which are drying. So truffle-like fungi, so they become smaller, and they're usually ground-dwelling or just underground under little layer. And the reason they could do that is because we had small ground-dwelling marsupials, particularly betongs and potoroos, that dig them up and eat them. And these are called mycophagous or mycophagous, so fungus eating. And they actually poop out the spores in their poo. So we need the three-way relationship. They're mycorrhizal. They have reproductive structures that are eaten by an animal. So the little cute and fairies are the matchmakers of the fungi and plants, which was wonderful when we had lots of ground-dwelling animals, but we probably have the equivalent of genetic bottlenecks, but these are bottlenecks where plants only have the fungi that are still in their patch because we've lost our dispersal agents. So
6: the marsupials don't spread that widely, so they kind of just move them around in the area.
7: And particularly as we have sort of smaller and smaller patches. So I love some of the conservation, the connections between the trees will be more healthy with more fungal partners, the animals will have more food, and the fungi will get to spread and help everything. So, everything's connected is, you know, a very kind of greeny kumbaya feeling. But, in my science, it's true.
6: Well, yeah, and so on that point, the betongs and the potoroos are not the only things that eat fungi. There's a whole bunch of insect species that rely on fungi, and insects being equally weird in their own way, that some of them have a part of their life cycle is spent in a completely different environment. So there are insects that live underground and feed on fungi and then do other things in other parts of their life.
7: Yes, yes, yes. And I do like that some of the zombie fungi tap into that, because there are parasitic fungi on some of these insects, and they live on their living larvae. And it's when metamorphosis is triggered that actually then the fungus takes over the about-to-be-metamorphosed insects, and instead that's when the reproductive structure of the fungus, so you get these vegetable caterpillars coming up, and that is then the fungus's reproduction. But, yeah, it lived on and with that insect while it was, you know, scrubbling around in the soil, living its life as its larval stage. Kind of cool to get some fungi that, act like zombies.
6: So do the insects? So I've read about this in, I think, ants in South America. Do the insects here in Australia, do they get controlled, and the fungus makes them do things they wouldn't normally do?
7: So yes, some of them absolutely do. So the vegetable caterpillars that I was talking about don't, but we do have, similar to those South American ants, we basically, the infected ant or fly or even spiders, so it's just arthropod infected, actually, will climb up, and they often grab onto the back of a leaf. And that's the point when they kind of grab on, that's when the fungus then starts to take over, and then they produce their reproductive structures. But they made that spider or ant climb up so that the spores will rain down in that. And so I'm in Cairns at the moment, and the rainforest habitats is one of the places you look for these zombies behind leaves in tropical rainforests and further south, subtropical forests as well. So our rainforests are crazy places.
6: Absolutely. And yeah, I mean, that's a pretty pretty highly specialized form of distributing your spores around the world, is to control an animal and get them to carry them somewhere for you. Now, I was going to ask you about the obviously we've got this huge diversity of fungi across the country, from the wet tropics down to through the deserts and the temperate areas and all of these things. How is a changing climate likely to affect, first of all, the distribution and then the diversity of the fungi that we have?
7: Yeah, really, really good question. So we are lucky in some ways that fungi have broader distributions generally. There are exceptions to every rule, but fungi tend to have broader distributions. So definitely Australian fungi are kind of mostly ours. We share some with New Zealand and some with New Caledonia, but we've kind of got this subset of fungi that are kind of ours. And yeah, climate change is going to make life harder, because particularly moisture is often a trigger, particularly for sexual reproduction. So mushrooms pop up after rain. And so if we have the same amount of rain but in less rainfall events, we may have less reproductive opportunities for the fungi. And so if those fungi have been helping plants, not only, you know, the truffle-like ones, we've lost the animals, well, then they may fruit less. Like it, you know, the extinction vortices that we are facing as a planet are very, very real, and the fungi are just as threatened as the rest of, you know, life. That's why we need to know more about fungi to help conservation of animals, but conservation of fungi that help animals and plants. We can't do just one. We have to do it all.
6: It's not just about individual species. It's about all those connections that are all working together and keeping the diversity happening. And as you were saying, it's important that we know more about fungi, but I guess from a land management point of view, I mean, we often think of conservation of plants and we think about conservation of animals, but are people working on conservation of fungi, not just mapping them, but figuring out how do we look after them? How do we make sure they don't disappear?
7: Yes, so we actually have a whole chapter in the Fungi for Land book on fungal conservation and you know, the threats are the threats to life. They are similar. But, yes, some of those, particularly reproductive triggers and dispersal, we still aren't terribly sure about the dispersal distances of a lot of fungi. When I studied sort of 30 years ago, they went, oh, fungi, they're everywhere all of the time. And it was like, no, we now know that the airborne spore subgroup that were being studied, yeah, they're super dispersed. But actually, yeah, things in forest systems, you know, go hundreds of metres to maybe a few kilometres, which is actually quite a small dispersal distance, particularly in the light of the large catastrophic fires we've had recently and the large droughts and the large floods. This is the problem. Our extreme climate is breaking the dispersal distance barriers, and we don't know as much about the fungi. So we may need to do a helping hand as we learn more, you know, breaking the dispersal distance barriers. And we don't know as much about the fungi, so we may need to do a helping hand

0: It's still there. That's perfect. And at this mycorrhizal conference today, there is a lot of focus on helping farmers to work out which fungi are going to help them with foods, but we also don't want to spread, weedy fungi from other places because we've done that in and it's often not gone well. So
1: That's another whole episode right there, I think, Sapphire. I think, but we are going to have to wrap it up. Thank you for joining us on Lost in Science. Sapphire McMullen Fisher and Roz Hart wrote the book Fungi for Land, which is available now. Look it up. There's a whole lot more detail in there than we've been able to cover in this little short chat. But thank you so much for joining us. Is there anything you want to add to what we've said?
0: just thank you for listening. Thank you for paying attention. And yeah, get to know a few fungi. It's fun.

is all we have time for this week on Lost in Science. Thank you for joining us in Getting Lost. If you have any questions or suggestions for the team, get in touch with us by email. We are lostinsci@gmail.com. 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Lost in Science is recorded at the studios of 3CR in Melbourne on the land of the Kulin Nation and is broadcast across Australia on the Community Radio Network with the assistance of the Community Broadcasting Foundation. 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

0: Hello and welcome to Inside Europe, the weekly current affairs podcast and radio programme from DW, Germany's international broadcaster. I'm Kate Laycock in Bonn. This week on the show, a look at the removal of German citizenship, both past and present. Top lawyer Michael Mansfield KC on the UK's Palestine action ban, and EU Culture Commissioner Glenn McAuliffe on why the EU now officially regards the arts as a strategic priority.
1: This is how we build Europe, Kate. We build Europe one theatre, one library, one music arena at a time.
0: All that plus a Spanish-flavoured demonstration of just what the arts can do. Where does law end

0: and politics begin. What lines have modern European nations drawn between these two domains, and why? Might we now be living through a moment when those distinctions are becoming blurred? And if so, at what cost? These are the questions that we will be setting out to explore this week as we take a look at two separate legal decisions, one in Germany and one in the UK. We'll begin in Germany, with the case of a man known to the German press as Abdullah A. It's a case with far-reaching implications, stretching both into the future and back into the past. Jamilia Pranger de Oliveira is a reporter with DW's History Department.
1: Can Germany strip someone of their citizenship, even if that would make the person stateless? German history says no, but Berlin's immigration office says yes. This case is about Abdullah A., who came to Germany with his Palestinian family in 1990, when he was just 2 months old. In 2025, he was finally naturalized as a German citizen. But shortly after, Berlin's immigration office decided to revoke his naturalization, thereby making him stateless. Alexander Gorski, Abdullah A.'s lawyer, says,
2: "Citizenship is a key means for people to exercise their rights. The revocation of that citizenship is a very, very profound intervention. Quite rightly, Article 16 says that this should not be possible in the Federal Republic. So the historical parallels cast the whole matter in a very unfavorable light and should set off alarm bells for all democratically minded citizens of this country."
1: The authorities argue that Abdullah A. obtained his German citizenship by deceit, citing pictures he posted on Instagram. On one of the posts, you can see two men wearing green headbands and waving a Palestinian flag. And on the image, it says Heroes of Palestine with a green heart. For Berlin's immigration office, this post indicates that Abdullah A. is a Hamas supporter. For Bertolt Huber, a former judge at Frankfurt's administrative court, the immigration office's decision doesn't come out of the blue.
3: "There is also a deliberate political strategy behind this, targeting certain groups of people and seeing whether legal action can somehow be taken against them."
1: Here's the thing. Revoking someone's citizenship against their will or making someone stateless is technically not allowed in Germany. That's because under the Nazi regime, citizenship was used as a political weapon. Starting in 1933, the Nazis stripped almost 40,000 German Jews and political opponents of their citizenship, confiscated their belongings, and effectively turned them stateless. Among those expatriated were also famous people like the physicist Albert Einstein or the author Thomas Mann. Post-war Germany was eager to make sure that something like this could never happen again. So they enshrined it in the law, as Bertolt Huber explains.
3: "Because of this historical experience, the fathers and mothers of Germany's constitution decided to include a protective clause, which is Article 16, paragraph 1 of the Basic Law, which states that German citizenship must not be revoked."
1: But there is another paragraph for those who were not born German, but became German citizens, like Abdullah A. According to Section 35 of Germany's citizenship law, a naturalization which was obtained by means of deceit can be revoked within a period of 10 years after naturalization, even if that makes the person stateless. Alexander Gorski, Abdullah A.'s lawyer, calls this unfair.
2: "That means that naturalized citizens don't enjoy the same freedom of speech or the same ability to participate in political life and express their views because they are constantly under the threat of having their citizenship revoked."
1: To be naturalized as a German citizen, applicants need to align with Germany's free democratic basic order. Since 2024, applicants must also acknowledge Germany's historical responsibility towards the Jewish people. If someone's declaration of loyalty was false, naturalization can be revoked.
4: "When der Sachverhalt so gestaltet ist, dass
3: if someone consciously acted anti-Semitic, given the current legal framework and the restriction of 10 years, I would consider that to be legally permissible.
4: Für rechtlich zulässig.
1: If Abdallah A would have behaved in an anti-Semitic or racist manner or defied Germany's democratic values but was born a German citizen, the authorities wouldn't be able to revoke his citizenship. Whether or not Abdallah A will regain the German citizenship may not be decided for years. Jamilia Pranger de Oliveira, DW, Berlin.
0: In the UK too, Palestinian solidarity has become a litmus test issue for the principle of free speech and a key indicator of shifting interpretations of the relationship between law on the one hand and politics on the other. This Monday, the British Court of Appeal overturned a previous High Court decision, which had ruled that the government's prescription of the direct action group, Palestine Action, under the Terrorism Act, had not been lawful. That means that once again, public support for the group, which uses direct action to disrupt the UK arms industry, which it accuses of complicity in what it describes as Israel's genocidal and apartheid regime, is classed as a terrorist offence and punishable by up to 14 years in prison. Of the many British lawyers to have voiced their concerns over the implications of this decision, Michael Mansfield KC, known for his work on some of the most landmark cases in living British memory, is perhaps the most senior. He spoke to me from Nexus Chambers in London.
5: It's a watershed case. Effectively, this is going to have what has been described as a chilling effect on the right to free speech. It's a crucial issue, this one. And I'd just like to summarise how I see the crucial issue. On the one hand, there are these groups, and Palestine Action, I think, is one of them, where they are saying, we're past writing letters, demonstrating with, you know, just standing on the street, shouting, marching, whatever. We've tried all that, and none of it's made any difference. And we have a nation, Israel being the example, but there are others, obviously. We have nations committing international crimes. No one's being brought to book on that. Therefore, they're saying, what do we have to do? We're turning on our television screens and we're seeing thousands of people, often women, children, babies, being massacred on a regular basis. And this, of course, is the basis for the allegation of genocide. And they're saying, all we're doing is saying to the public, it's got to stop, and we're pursuing our obligations under international law, because the International Court of Justice, not the ICC, but the ICJ, has said in something called the Wall Opinion in 2004, where they were dealing with the segregation wall in Palestine, the court was saying that where a nation violates international law in this way, there is an obligation called erga omnes. In other words, it's upon all of us to bring pressure to bear to stop what the court, actually the earlier court, said an atrocity crime. And that's what they're trying to do, is stop an atrocity crime. This isn't about influencing governments. It's way beyond that, because governments are unlikely to be influenced. This is a crucial point.
0: The Lady Chief Justice Sue Carr argued in her written judgment that the future threats and risks posed to third-party individuals and property by Palestine Action are perhaps the most important factors to weigh in the balance. And she added that here, the Home Secretary would be best placed to assess those risks, which makes sense. One would have thought that the Home Secretary would be privy to security briefings that the court would not be. Where's the line here?
5: First of all, I appreciate courts are often saying they have to defer to politicians and they're in a better position to make the judgment, and et cetera, et cetera. The earlier court didn't take that view. I'm sceptical about courts constantly deferring to politicians. The amount of trust that is placed in politicians at the moment is probably at its lowest that it's been for years. So the idea that you can trust the Home Secretary to have assessed properly the threat when they haven't assessed the threat of weapons being made in the United Kingdom, violating international law and killing people on a daily basis.
0: Could I ask you about a separate but connected case? Last Friday, there was a sentencing hearing in the case of four Palestine Action protesters who had been found guilty of criminal damage and, in one case, grievous bodily harm without intent. And this was in relation to a 2024 break-in at the UK base of an Israeli arms manufacturer. The judge sentenced the four as terrorists, and this is despite the fact that the jury had not been asked to consider a terrorism charge. You've said that the sentencing represents a constitutional threat. Can you explain?
5: When the trial took place, the jury were prohibited from hearing about the motivation of all the defendants because the judge was saying we're just dealing with criminal damage. But as soon as there's a conviction, the same judge, under the legislation, is empowered to say, well, I'm going to look at your motivation now. And I say to myself, you are terrorists because you come within a very wide definition of terrorism, which has been criticised in the past. Had the jury known that it was a terrorist offence and that therefore terrorism, namely an action designed to influence government, the purpose of which was to promote an ideological, political and racial objective, the jury might have thought, no, none of these defendants were doing that. They're not therefore terrorists, and they would have been acquitted if they'd been charged with terrorist offences. And I'm hoping, obviously, that this conviction and sentencing is appealed.
0: Because Britain doesn't have a written constitution, precedent is incredibly important. What we have in the place of a written constitution is a body of previous legal precedents. What, at the moment, is being added to that sort of living, growing structure? And where do you see it leading?
5: Well, I am extremely despairing and despondent of what's been happening here, because one of the pillars of the British state, if you like, the unwritten constitution, is freedom of speech. And what they're trying to do, I think anyway, is restrict the scope within which you can express strong views about Palestine. So I'm worried about that, but I'm also worried, much more worried, about the chilling impact. This is just one door, but the door actually opens onto a vista of other situations. There's the whole of the environmental movement, the Stop Oil and so on, cases where people are saying to the public, you've got to stop, as it were, murdering the environment as opposed to murdering people. And my fear is that environmentalists and other people in the same bracket are going to be classified as terrorists. And I think to be, as it were, turning on one's own domestic population and calling them terrorists is really a bridge too far. And it's divisive, and it's going to lead to more aggravation of a kind we can do without at this moment.
0: Michael Mansfield KC was speaking to me from Nexus Chambers in London. Israel's conduct in the war in Gaza has been found by many international rights organisations and a United Nations commission to be a genocide. Israel disputes this finding. I'm Kate Laycock in Germany. You're listening to Inside Europe.

0: week began with a powerful US-American demonstration of how to anchor culture within a political project. And I am, of course, thinking of the UFC cage fights and all the attendant pageantry of Donald Trump's 80th birthday celebrations on the White House lawn. This Thursday, it was the EU's turn. For the first time ever, the three main bodies of the EU, the European Parliament, the Council of the European Union, and the European Commission, signed a shared political declaration officially recognising culture as a strategic priority for Europe. But was there cage fighting? Surprisingly, that is a question that I got to put to the EU Commissioner for Intergenerational Fairness, Youth, Culture and Sport, Maltese politician Glenn McAuliffe.
1: There's no cage fighting. For us, it's just celebration. It's a celebration of culture, cultural diversity and what Europe stands for. So finally, we have this declaration. And this is, for us, the manifesto which we've built with the cultural community, with artists, with volunteers and with stakeholders.
0: And crucially, it is recognition from the EU's three main bodies that culture has this strategic place in the European project. What I have to ask is, you know, is this going to be reflected in your budget?
1: First of all, we're giving culture political weight, and that matters, that means something. We recognize that culture is the soul of Europe, and it's what keeps our societies open, free, and alive every day. The next step was to reflect this commitment into something that we signed. So we're committing to support artists, to ensure that they have fair working conditions. This is one of my top political priorities. To work on the protection of freedom of artistic expression, to help navigate the transitions that we're going through as a society. And then we can start talking about what culture brings to the table in promoting values in society. I'm quite glad and I'm quite proud that this is also reflected, not just in the policy, but in our funding programs, because in the proposals that we make for the cultural program from 2028 onwards, we're proposing to double the contribution and the funding program for culture in its size. So right now we have Creative Europe, which is essentially our main funding program for culture, which stands around 2.44 billion euro. And we're actually proposing a new program called Agora EU, which will have 8.7 billion euro. This is how we build Europe, Kate. We build Europe one theater, one library, one music arena at a time.
0: I really appreciated the distinction that you made between values and value. However, in your communique ahead of this declaration, you did give some really interesting figures that, you know, sort of appealed to the geeky side of me. And what I hadn't realised was that in terms of percentage of employment and actually in terms of turnover, culture and agriculture, in terms of their contribution to the EU, are very, very similar. We're looking at sort of 3.8, 3.9, respectively, percentage of employment, and both sectors with a turnover in the sort of 500 billion zone.
1: For the geeks, the culture sector employs north of 8 million people in Europe, north of 200 billion in value added. Unfortunately, those people who are working in these sectors are not given the protection and the dignity they deserve. Sometimes they're not even recognized as workers. For me, this is, again, one of the issues that is closest to my heart.
0: You touched there on some of the issues facing creatives in the culture sector. One of the key concerns at the moment, of course, is AI. So what is the EU Commission proposing to do to protect creatives whose jobs are being threatened by AIs that, you know, have been trained on work stolen from them?
1: Can I start by referencing the fact that the Joint Declaration directly touches on this point, and we recognize that we need to have dedicated policies on how AI is affecting the cultural sector. One of the things that we're working on right now with the artists and with the creatives themselves is the development of a strategy focused specifically on how we navigate this artificial intelligence revolution that we're going through. And of course, this has different facets, different elements. The first one is the enforcement of our rules on protected content. And we have to see if those rules need updating. But then we cannot stop there. We need to also invest in support for the cultural sectors to be equipped with the digital skills that they need to be able to use and make the best use of digital tools. And then finally, we have to have the tech sectors and the cultural sectors sit around the same tables. I think there's been a lot of bad blood between the cultural community and the tech sector, for good reason, because there's been a breach of trust over the years. But the tech sector has a responsibility to also help find the solutions to these issues.
0: Glenn McAuliffe is EU Commissioner for Intergenerational Fairness, Youth, Culture and Sport. It is, he says, the best brief, but please don't tell any of his colleagues. And after all of that talk of culture, how about a taste of it out in the wild? And in the case of the Spanish experimental duo Los Sara Fontan, wild really is the right word. Here they are, courtesy of this abridged version of a piece by Jerry Haddon, which first ran on PRX's The World.
2: Eddie triggers a pre-recorded loop, then comes in on top with the sticks. Sarah readies her bow. For Sara, this wasn't where she was supposed to end up. She'd trained for 14 years as a classical violinist in Spain and England. In her musical world, contemporary and 18th century, they were interchangeable terms. In her mid-20s, she says, she was teaching violin in Cambridge, playing in a quintet, but on the ferry back to England, after a visit home in Spain, she says, it all fell apart.
3: And then, actually, I got drunk in the boat with a friend who was coming to help me, and then I realized I don't have to go. I have to get back to Spain. I don't want to live in England.
2: These guys tend to do things kind of backwards. Eddie started out playing guitar. At 15, he had a punk band in Barcelona. Then an experimental group recruited him as the drummer because
4: I didn't know how to play drums, and they wanted a non-drummer to play 30-second songs, really short, really absurd.
2: While Eddie was learning, Sara was unlearning, you might say. She and Eddie met in an experimental orchestra in Barcelona.
3: Well, at the beginning, it was very hard for me to improvise.
4: 1, 2, 3, 4, 1, 2, 3, 4, 1, 2, 3, 1, 2, 3, 4.
3: So when I think about Eddie's background, that's the best. Actually, at the end, he knows more music than many people who went to the music school.
2: Sometimes Sara and Eddie do strip it down to the basics, just rhythm and melody, drums and violin. And you think, how great that Los Sara Fontan did things backwards, unlearning some stuff, tossing convention, nearly collapsing a house. Otherwise, we wouldn't have this.
0: And you can listen to the full version of Jerry Haddon's portrait of Los Sara Fontan over at The World. Just use their gloriously searchable website. This is Inside Europe, and I'm Kate Laycock in Bonn.

0: Welcome back to Inside Europe, the weekly current affairs podcast and radio programme from DW, Germany's international broadcaster. I'm Kate Laycock in Bonn. It has been quite the week for the Norwegian royals. On Monday, Crown Princess Mette Marit's son was sentenced to 4 years in prison for rape and violence. Then came the news that her life-saving lung transplant operation had taken place. Mette Marit had already been in the public eye after revelations about her friendship with convicted sex offender Jeffrey Epstein. So, with all this going on, what do Norwegians now make of the once very popular royal family? Lars Bavanga has been finding out.
1: Marius Borg Høiby, født 13. januar 1997.
2: 4 years in prison. That was the verdict handed down to Marius Borg Høiby by a judge in Oslo District Court this week, after finding him guilty on two counts of rape, domestic violence against former partners, and a string of other offences. Borg Høiby pleaded guilty to some lesser charges, but appealed the most serious. Happier times. Commoner Mette Marit marries Crown Prince Haakon Magnus in Oslo in 2001. Her son Marius, from a previous relationship, was four and thrust into the limelight on the palace balcony in front of a cheering crowd. He was already known as Little Marius.
3: Norway's modern monarchy stems from 1905, when a Danish prince was made king after Norway gained independence from Sweden. His grandson is the current King Harald, and the royal family has been hugely popular throughout. But what now? Have people changed their mind about the monarchy when Crown Princess Mette Marit's son is now in prison and because of her friendship with Jeffrey Epstein, which she says she regrets?
4: I think the Crown Prince has been great during the time, but we miss some answers.
3: You still want the monarchy to survive?
4: Yes, of course. I want that, because we love the royal family, but it's been a difficult time.
5: They have lost credibility, maybe?
4: Yeah.
3: The whole family or just the Crown Princess?
5: Maybe the Crown Princess, yeah.
6: I don't care that much about the royal family. Yeah, I guess I was neutral. I guess it's fine as a symbolic cultural thing.
7: Yes, I don't like the Mette Marit, so I hope she'll not be a queen.
3: Really?
7: Yeah. Personally and institutionally, it's extremely serious, you know, for both the Crown Princess and the Crown Prince and the royal house itself.
2: Peggy Simchik Brunn is a specialist in reputation and public relations and professor emerita at BI Norwegian Business School. She believes the royal household has communicated poorly throughout these crises.
7: What has happened in the last 2 years, really, it's shown that there are splits in what the Norwegian people expect of the royalty and how the royalty behaves, and also the way they've handled it has not been building confidence in the royal house itself.
3: So in your view, what should they have done differently?
7: You know, my advice has always been to be transparent, to be open, show some compassion for the victims, in that case, in particular. People never know in a crisis, you know, how you're going to react and what you're going to do. But this is an institution that should be better prepared for media coverage.
2: The revelation that the Crown Princess's relationship with Epstein was closer than she had previously said came in February, just as the court case against her son Marius began. Polls then showed a dip in support for her and the monarchy as a whole. But that does not mean the monarchy is on its way out, argues senior political commentator Harald Stanghelle, who has also written a book about the current King Harald.
8: It has not been a debate, really, about the monarchy as our system. And it still isn't. On the lowest level, it's still 60% who are in favor of the monarchy. It's not a monarchy on the brink we are witnesses. It's a monarchy with internal crisis. We have to remember that if you are going to change the system in Norway, it will take about 20 years. So it's not possible to be in favor of republic today and materialize it tomorrow.
3: So the monarchy is still going strong and people will embrace it also going forward?
8: Of course. If it should come a time with more and more opposition to the monarchy, also with dissatisfaction with the royals, they wouldn't stay here forever.
3: The Crown Princess does seem to have regained some sympathy after the news of her lung transplant operation came on Wednesday. Her situation as mother of a convicted criminal has also given her some support. Yet her Epstein links linger. Her son's appeal will probably not be heard until next year. And her recovery from her operation will take a long time. The drama surrounding Norway's royals is not over yet. Lars Bevanger, DW, Oslo.
0: From the travails of the Norwegian royals, we turn to the thwarted dreams of American royalty in the form of Ivanka Trump, daughter to Donald. She and her husband, Jared Kushner, have been given preliminary permission by the Albanian government to begin work on a new multi-billion dollar luxury tourism project in a protected coastal area, including an island. And Albanians, well, it seems they are not too happy about it. Inside Europe's producer, Laura Kabelka, spoke to DW's Tirana correspondent, Rochelle Shehu, about the protests and why they show no signs of going away.
9: It started like 2 weeks ago. A group of activists and citizens went there and they saw bulldozers and excavators coming there, working there for big construction without environmental permission. So what happened is one of the security, private security guard contracted by the company, they grabbed one of the protesters on the sand without conscience, and the police officers were there, saw all what happened there, and didn't do anything. It's recorded in a short video that spread the internet in the social media, and what people saw there was not only that moment. In their perception, it represented a pattern they have seen for years, where powerful interests appear to have more influence than ordinary citizens.
10: And so how many people are taking to the streets? How many protesters?
9: Well, there are thousands of the people out on the streets, and for almost 2 weeks now, there is no leader. It's a peaceful protest, what I think it's important to mention, and with a lot of creativity. I have seen their young people, young families with their children. Their children play with each other at the same time when their parents are protesting.
10: You sent us a lot of footage that you took during these protests in recent days. We're hearing parts of it here. One symbol that is also standing out is the flamingo. Why has it become such a symbol for these protests?
9: 1% of flamingos in the world population live in Albania, live in that part of protected area, in Vjosa Narta protected area. And that's why it was the symbol of the protesters to tell about the wildlife in Albania, how important it is, not only for Albania itself, but for Europe and for Africa. That part of territory in Albania, it's a natural corridor for these species that live there, to migrate from there to Africa. What started as an environmental demonstration has evolved now into one of the biggest civil movements Albania has seen since the fall of the communist regime, since 1991. And people now are demanding more. They want resign of the Prime Minister Edi Rama and of the government, ruling government. But not only that, they are protesting against the opposition in Albania, because for them, they represent the same model that have been in Albania for decades. They are protesting against the mass emigration, the mass unemployment. Many Albanians have left the country. So for them, it's the moment to say stop to these problems, to social problems, to economic problems. What I have heard in the protests is that the people there are not against the development of the country or the big investments in Albania, but they want transparency in the procedures, they want public consultation, they want to give their consent.
10: What has been the response of Prime Minister Edi Rama?
9: Prime Minister Edi Rama said that he will continue with the project to have this kind of the investment, like 4 billion euros in Albania, is the half of the total budget that Albania has as a country, as a state.
10: How does it feel to be in Albania right now covering this?
9: It's a very significant moment in Albania history. But there are a lot of young people and Gen Z, yes. I would consider them in the front of the protest. To listen to young people, that for me is very important, because listen to them means to listen to the future.
0: DW's Tirana correspondent Rachele Shehu in conversation with Inside Europe's Laura Kabelka. Now, time to do something that I have been wanting to do for weeks. Check in on Hungary, because there, big changes are afoot. 2 months after parliamentary elections, which saw former Prime Minister Viktor Orban swept from power, Hungary's parliament has approved a constitutional amendment imposing an 8-year lifetime limit on serving as Prime Minister, meaning that Orban, who spent 16 years at the top, is de facto barred from returning. Other changes that new Prime Minister Peter Magyar is pushing through include a public media overhaul, anti-corruption reforms, judicial and rule of law reforms, the reorganisation of government ministries, and an attempt to amend the constitution to allow for the removal of a sitting president. In other words, Magyar seems determined to move fast. Our correspondent Stefan Boss has been watching it all from Budapest.
11: Peter Magyar says the reforms are needed in such a speed to restore democratic checks and balances and, of course, increase transparency and address corruption allegations that emerged after the fall of Viktor Orban's government. Now, it's interesting that Hungary's anti-corruption watchdog has accused senior officials in Orban's former government of obstructing investigations and even claimed that the systemic corruption may have cost the country as much as 150 billion euros over the past 16 years. Now, the Integrity Authority president Ferenc Biro has already urged the new government to prosecute those involved and prioritize asset recovery and anti-corruption efforts. Now, I have to also say that Biro himself is now also investigated for alleged corruption with a car and also helping his wife. Now, he has denied the allegations and also point out that a lot of those investigators were appointed by Viktor Orban. But in any event, whether he's responsible or not, it shows what is really at stake here.
0: Stefan, do some scene setting here for me. We've just had the first Fidesz Party conference since Viktor Orban's electoral defeat. Fidesz, the party that Orban headed, was inseparable from. First time without him. What was it like?
11: It was really amazing, actually, because he is no longer part of the parliament. He has left the building, if you will. But what was really amazing to me, that he was still re-elected after pledging to renew his right-wing nationalist Fidesz party. And this is what he told the delegates.
12: Magyarország 16 évig jól harcolt, de a többség végül áprilisban letette a fegyvert.
11: Now, he says that Hungary fought well for 16 years, but in the end, the majority laid down its arms in April. And he adds, I have no illusions, I know our opponents, and what awaits Hungary, the liberals who have come to power will open the gates, foreigners will arrive, and Hungary will be stripped of its wealth. Buddy says, you know me, I do not betray, and you know exactly what you are getting with me. You know that I have no desire to change. I never retreat.
0: So we have not heard the last of Viktor Orban yet. However, the man of the moment is still very much Peter Magyar. He seems absolutely determined to solidify, cement his grip on power. The main stumbling block there is in the form of Hungary's president.
11: Yes, absolutely. I think Peter Magyar is trying not to be Poland. He has seen there the difficulties with the president, and of course he wants to move on with reforms, and therefore he says we have to unseat Hungary's president Tamás Szulyok because he's really an ally of the former Hungarian Prime Minister Viktor Orban. And he is also very concerned that the president remains silent when Orban described journalists and NGOs as insects that should be exterminated. And he also did not publicly respond to revelations of years of child abuse in state institutions. So he has said the president should really leave, and if he doesn't leave voluntarily, then we will make changes in the parliament. We have 2/3 majority to ensure that he will have to leave. So it's really getting a very exciting time, I have to say, in the coming weeks to see what will happen next, because so far he has declined to step down.
0: Stefan Boss in Hungary, thank you so much for talking to me.
11: You're welcome.

0: Fancy a tax break on your pension income or a house for €1? Then rural Italy may just be for you, because these are just two examples of real-life incentives that some local authorities have come up with to combat their depopulation problems. But do these measures actually work? Reporter Angela van Schaik has been finding out for us.
1: Wow, this is Cecilia's house, which she completely renovated. Cecilia is originally from Rome, but after retiring, she sought a quieter life in Molise. She has since bought an entire block of houses in Castropignano, a village of around 850 residents in the middle of nowhere. This is not where I live, Cecilia says. My actual home is over there. Cecilia got this house for free. She almost rebuilt it from the ground up. It's a two-story apartment of about 100 square meters with a spectacular view on the valley from the balcony. It seems that Cecilia saved this village.
2: Tu vieni qui solo se ti innamori. Se scoppia l'amore, tu puoi venire qui, se no no.
1: You can only live here when you fall in love with the village, she says. If the love starts to burn, you can come over here. Otherwise, no. For many of the original residents, their love for Castropignano has cooled considerably. In the past 50 years, the population has shrunk to nearly one-third. In the 1970s, around 2,500 people lived in the village. Today, only about 850 remain. The post office is closed, buses no longer run, and the primary school will shut down next year. With only seven pupils, it's no longer sustainable to keep it open.
3: In tutti questi anni il paese è stato completamente svuotato per mancanza di lavoro.
1: The village has been completely emptied out because of a lack of jobs, says Mayor Rodolfo D'Onofrio. As a result, a great many houses have fallen into despair because no one lives there anymore. D'Onofrio's predecessor launched the Case per un Euro, Houses for €1 campaign in 2020. Meaning that in Castropignano you can buy a house for just €1.
4: Sì, però. Questo cade veramente a pezzi, però, eh?
1: This is one of those houses, right in the center of the village, on a very narrow street, partly overgrown with weeds. It looks beautiful, but it needs a lot of work. I think you'd have to spend at least €35,000 to make it somewhat livable again. Probably even more. Also, these houses are for sale. Half the village is for sale. So, for next to nothing, you can buy a little house in a beautiful, if windy, mountain village in southern Italy. The municipality will also exempt you from local taxes, and the government in Rome will tax your pension income at only 7%. Well, at least if you're a foreigner or an Italian who has lived abroad for at least 5 years. But the question is, are wealthy foreigners lining up to move to Castropignano?
3: Non ha funzionato, no, assolutamente. Sono delle cose disperate.
1: No, it hasn't worked, Mayor Rodolfo D'Onofrio admits. It's a somewhat desperate attempt by villages like this to attract people. Castropignano is beautiful but quite remote. Naples is 2 hours away, Rome more than three. So, apart from Cecilia from Rome, up until now only two outsiders have bought a house in Castropignano. An American with family roots in the village and a couple from Apulia. Do you have to be a little mad to buy a house here?
4: Devi essere un pochino matto per comprare una casa del genere in un paese qua.
2: Io sono matta.
1: Mad or not, the Sicilians of this world are the only people trying to counter what has become a major problem for Italian mountain villages, especially in the south. More and more villages are half abandoned or even completely empty. Houses crumble, a cultural patrimony is lost. Will these remote mountain areas have to accept their fate and eventually disappear completely? Well, so far, nothing seems to work to get people to repopulate these villages. Not even €1 houses or tax cuts. Angelo van Schaik, DW, Castropignano, Molise, Italy.
0: If you're still looking for a cheap roof over your head, but rural Italy is not your scene, then I have another housing suggestion for you. Vienna, where nearly two-thirds of residents live in subsidised housing and where people typically pay rent that's less than half what it would cost in other European capitals. Vienna's approach is so successful that delegations from around the world flock to Austria to learn from it. Some people are worried, though, that changing political headwinds could turn the whole system on its head. This report by the World's Europe correspondent, Orla Barry.
5: This is the living room. This is the work room. We can grow all vegetables,
6: some tomatoes, pak choy.
7: Monica Reisinger, a 32-year-old mom of two, takes me on a tour of her flat. It's in a huge public housing complex called Alterla in the south of Vienna. Reisinger lives here with her partner and their two small children.
5: I mean, we have the whole garden area for us. It's pretty cool because our kids love to go outside and snack some strawberries or whatever they can find. So pretty amazing to have such a big garden space.
7: The flat has three bedrooms, three bathrooms, an outside garden area and a swimming pool on the roof. The rent is less than $1,500. In most EU capitals, that'd barely get you a one bed. The complex is big, but there's greenery everywhere. Large plants draped on the outside of the blocks. And there's a park separating the buildings.
5: I just put my kids in their shoes and open the door and say, go to the park and I'll be there in 10 minutes. And I have absolutely no reason to be worried about that.
7: It's a far cry from social housing projects you'll find in many other European cities. And Vienna is so proud of its housing system, there's even a permanent exhibition dedicated to it in one of the city's oldest social housing complexes called the Karl Marxhof. The exhibition isn't open every day, though, so local guide Max Schranz gives me a private tour.
8: There's like interesting.
7: The idea for the initiative goes back to the end of the First World War. Many of Vienna's 2 million residents were living in dire conditions.
8: People were crowded together in often one-room apartments that didn't have any infrastructure.
7: So the Social Democratic government of the time set about building thousands of new apartments in 400 housing blocks across the capital.
9: In Vienna, we don't think about social from the point of view of the poorest of the poor or something is missing. It's more the word of social comes from society. So it's societal housing.
7: Kurt Hofstetter is an urban planner with the city of Vienna. Housing is seen as a fundamental right here, he says. And close to 80% of Vienna's population qualifies for subsidised housing.
9: You can earn quite nice money, really good money, and still have access to the system of affordable housing.
7: And once you're in, you can stay for life, even if your salary doubles or triples. Hofstetter says a central feature of Vienna's social housing policy is that people from different backgrounds and incomes get to live together, so no area ends up being just for the wealthy or the poor. But not everyone is eligible.
10: Asylum seekers cannot access municipal housing.
7: Daniel Zipfel is with the charity Caritas that works with the vulnerable in Vienna. Around 17,000 asylum seekers live in the city, he says, but they only have access to private rental accommodation, and the conditions are generally not good.
10: The apartments they live in are mostly substandard apartments. It's many people on small space.
7: Tenants living in some of the city's social housing complexes have complained about the condition of their apartments too, says housing researcher Alexis Munt.
11: That is a big issue, especially the older municipal stock. It's owned by the city of Vienna, and in the last decade or so, Vienna has financial troubles because they also have very high costs.
7: Still, Munt says, the vast majority of people in Vienna are content to rent for life.
11: So Vienna has always been a rental city, And people are perfectly happy to stay renters for all their life.
7: Vienna has been ruled mainly by the left-wing Social Democratic Party, and that's helped preserve its affordable housing policy, Mundt says. But nationally, the far-right Freedom Party is topping the polls in Austria. And if it gets back into government, experts worry that Vienna's housing model could suffer. Kurt Hofstetter, the urban planner, says at least that's what happened the last time they were in power, from 2017 to 2019.
9: The first thing they did was cut the affordable housing system, sell it to private companies. So that's what would happen.
7: The housing stock that was sold off to private investors has never been acquired by the council again, he says. Once it goes, it's almost impossible to get it back, he says. Mum of two, Monica Reisinger, says she worries too about what the popularity of the far right might mean for housing in her city.
5: It makes me very sad, and I hope that something changes and the people get to know.
7: Our public housing policy is a national treasure, she says, and we have to do everything we can to protect it.
0: The world's Orla Barry, bringing us to the end of the show. Inside Europe was produced this week by Laura Kabelka and me, Kate Laycock. Our sound engineer was Gerd Georgi. Special thanks for extra editorial support to Kira Levine. Inside Europe comes to you from DW in Bonn, Germany.

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0: Hello, I'm Simon Moore. Welcome to In Conversation on 2MBS Fine Music Sydney and around Australia on the Community Radio Network. My guest today is a much-loved and respected conductor with a career that has taken him to opera houses and concert halls throughout Australia and beyond. Tahu Matheson has conducted an extraordinarily wide repertoire from the great classics of opera through to the contemporary. His career has encompassed both symphonic and operatic repertoire, earning him a reputation as a versatile as well as a thoughtful musician. He started with Opera Australia as a repetiteur in 2007, becoming head of music in 2017. He's preparing to conduct The Drover's Wife by George Palmer and Leah Purcell, having already conducted the world premiere in Brisbane in recent months. It's coming to the Joan Sutherland Theatre of the Sydney Opera House thanks to Opera Australia for a limited run of performances in August, and I'm delighted that ahead of that, he's able to be in conversation with me now. Tahu Matheson, thank you so much for joining me.
1: It's a great pleasure to be here.
0: Well, The Drover's Wife, it was a Henry Lawson poem, but Leah Purcell has already successfully translated it to both the stage and screen, and now the opera world. What can you tell me about it?
1: There was one, I think, quite perspicacious review that said the opera may be the best incarnation of this particular story. That may be a little bit far-fetched, who knows? But I think it really works because the story is so dramatic, so

0: so overwhelming that I think the support of, you know, some really quite extraordinary music at times. There is some very powerful music. There is some very beautiful music. There is some very filmic music as well. Only adds to the power of it.
1: Mm.
0: And, of course, that expression that opera demands, the singing voice, again, when we get to those moments that are maybe difficult to express in any other way, the singing voice has such power, such emotive power, that I think it really, really works.
1: Mm, and I suppose the story itself suits the world of opera too.
0: I think it does. Mm. I think, you know, when people sing, you know, would you like a cup of tea and, you know, do you like two sugars in it or whatever, I say that because there is a moment when they talk to each other and say, you know, could you make her a nice cup of tea?
1: I'll listen out to that now.
0: That always sounds sort of a little bit silly when people sing it, mm. you know, but as soon as people are, you know, talking about emotions where you're crying, you're sighing, you're, you know, every culture expresses itself with some kind of, you know, erectation. It has to be a physical sound, something that emanates from the body through the breath, which is singing. Mm. And so when we get to these great moments, very nasty, but great moments, I mean, there's nothing quite like it. And I think it, like, it's difficult because I'm in the pit and I'm trying actually not to look at the stage in certain bits because it's incredibly moving. But I think the overwhelming feeling is just incredible power of emotive content.
1: The music is by George Palmer. How would you describe that style?
0: Look, George has his own way of composing, and I think the best thing to say is that he's not afraid to write a tune. So the music is very accessible. I mean, he's not afraid to write some incredibly dissonant music when it calls for it. But there are lots of moments when there are just, you know, sweeping melodies, and sometimes, as I already said, it can be quite filmic. Sometimes he underscores the words. Sometimes he goes against the words. Sometimes he, of course, tries to express what they're feeling rather than what they're saying, which is what opera does so well, of course, the text on one level, the music on another level. And then there are moments when he just writes absolutely beautiful music. There are a couple of interludes, and they are just stunningly beautiful.
1: So at what point did you come to the project? Was it an already complete score?
0: I actually got involved with it probably about 3 years ago when there was a workshop on it, and I was playing the piano for it. And it was very much, you know, in its inception period. George hadn't written the entire score. I'm not even sure that the entire libretto was written, so we were working on a couple of scenes. And George is also such a lovely person because he's really quite humble. I mean, he's got a strong personality and a strong sense of what he wants, mm. but he doesn't mind if you say, you know, could we try this? What do you think about this? Perhaps we could, you know, cut that bar or whatever. And, you know, all the great composers always had to do that, like add things in, cut things, mm. whatever. But he was really ready to listen and then would change things quite dramatically at times. So I was involved to start with, and already I could see that this was a fascinating project. And Leah Purcell is, you know, fantastic to work with. She's just sort of a live wire, you know, just fireworks
1: going
0: off all the time.
1: She sat where you're sitting now, so yes, I know.
0: Yes, I mean, she's just a bit of a force of nature, that one.
1: Yeah.
0: You know, and just no holds barred, and it's all about the drama the whole time. Mm. How do we make the drama better? How do we make it that people are just absolutely involved from start to finish?
1: And it makes it a bit of a contrast to, you know, when you're doing an opera by Verdi or Puccini or someone.
0: Well, it is quite different. I mean, obviously with those ones, you know, we not only have the music finished and redone 1,000 times, but we have our favourite performances.
1: Yes.
0: We have, you know, we have the weight of history behind us, which it makes it difficult.
1: There are various high bars you're trying to strive towards, I guess.
0: Yeah, exactly. Yeah. Mm. And sometimes it's high bars of singing, sometimes high bars of drama, sometimes even high bars of production itself. Whereas, of course, with this, it's completely new. So you can look at it from different angles and, you know, you can't say in, you know, Verdi, I'll just, shall we just cut these two bars because it's slightly too long? You can't really do that. We sort of, you know.
1: Not so much.
0: No, not.
1: Well, I suppose you can, you just won't get a reply.
0: Yes, exactly.
1: Our first track of music today, Tahu, and we're going to Liszt's Sonata for Piano in B minor. Vladimir Horowitz, the pianist, why would you like us to hear this?
0: I wanted to be a pianist when I was in my youth. And I was, of course, fascinated. Look, I'm a sucker for virtuosity. I'll just admit that right now. And there's another piece coming up later, which is, I think, the most virtuosic piano piece played by anybody ever. But I got into a lot of Liszt, and, you know, I liked to play all the big Liszt transcendental studies and transcriptions and all that kind of stuff as much as I could. But then, of course, you start to appreciate Liszt in a slightly different way. And you think, no, he's actually a very, very serious composer as well. And I think this piece here is one of his greatest pieces. And this performance with Horowitz, I mean, I think every pianist has to go through a Horowitz phase, even if they don't want to admit it. But we all do, and some of us never grow out of it. And this performance is just astonishing.

0: Vladimir Horowitz performing Liszt's Sonata for Piano in B minor. The first choice of my guest in conversation today, head of music at Opera Australia, Tahu Matheson. Tahu, you played piano as a child and you come from a musical family.
1: Your father was a conductor. I'm afraid I do, yes. I couldn't escape
0: in the blood.
1: It. Yeah, my dad was a conductor. My mother was an opera singer.
0: Oh.
1: He auditioned her and liked what he saw. Obviously, let's not go any further. That was disgusting. I couldn't really escape it. You know, I grew up with Dad bringing singers home to coach them.
0: Oh, wow.
1: The piano was in the living room, of course, pride of place, in the most important room in the house. And I just grew up with it all around me. My two brothers both sort of escaped. One of them is into music in a different way, and one of them became an actor.
0: Not quite so different then.
1: No, that's right. I mean, you can't really escape it, can you?
0: No.
1: Your childhood.
0: And why would you want to?
1: Exactly. Yeah, exactly.
0: But your father was also your first piano teacher, as I understand.
1: Yes, yes, yes.
0: No pressure.
1: No, he was a terrible teacher. There's just no doubt about it. He was an incredible father. I was incredibly lucky in that way. But a terrible piano teacher, and he just didn't understand that, you know, I might accidentally forget that G major's got an F sharp in it something, and he would just go, "What? That's absurd, my boy. Why did you play an F natural, you know, when I was 5 or something?" He just couldn't understand that. It just made no sense to him. Like, it's in the key signature. Why would you play an F natural? So it's that kind of thing. So we actually stopped after a while because it's the only time he would sort of get quite angry with, you know, us.
0: So he was, in other ways, not that strict a father?
1: No, he was wonderful, warm, loving, kind, all the rest of everything that you want. But when it came to
0: piano teaching,
1: he was just couldn't quite understand what the hell we were doing.
0: Because you were moving around internationally quite a bit when you were little, weren't you?
1: Yeah, I was born in London because my dad was at Covent Garden at the time, and then we moved to Germany, to Mannheim, and then we moved to another place in Germany called Lindenfels, which is right in the middle of the Odenwald, where all the Siegfried is meant to have taken place. And our main road, unsere Hauptstraße, was the Nibelungenstraße. And it was all meant to have happened there. So I grew up with all that Nibelungen myth. And sure enough, later on in life, developed a serious penchant for Wagner.
0: And how old are you at this point?
1: When we moved there, I was about 5 or 6, I think.
0: Oh, so quite little.
1: Yeah, yeah. Okay. No, I went straight into kindergarten and then school.
0: Right.
1: And, you know, mum and dad just chucked us into the kindergarten.
0: So it wasn't too big a wrench moving away from your friends because you're so little.
1: Yeah.
0: In London. Yeah.
1: Might even been younger. I should really check that. but they just, you know, they just chucked us into kindergarten. Yeah. And you just kind of absorb the language, you know, as a kid.
0: Like a sponge.
1: Yeah, you just sort of, nowadays it's a bit more difficult to learn a language, but at the time.
0: Have you been able to retain it?
1: Yeah, German. Yeah, because it's like, almost like my mother tongue.
0: But you end up in Brisbane before too long.
1: Yeah, look, it took a little while because we basically followed Dad around the world. And Dad was Kiwi, so he felt the pull of the land, as a lot of expats do. And so he tried to move back to New Zealand and make it his little Wagner paradise.
0: Ooh.
1: And that didn't work at all. And then we moved to Brisbane and he became music director of what was then the Lyric Opera of Queensland, now Queensland Opera. But the problem was he was just starting to go deaf.
0: Oh, no.
1: The worst affliction for a musician, of course. And so things just started gently to collapse around him, which was fairly hideous.
0: Yes. So how did your study of the piano evolve over this period?
1: Look, I went to Brisbane State High, you know, a very sort of orthodox Australian school, great focus on rugby and rowing, which is what I did, and cricket. And I always played the piano during that time, but not with kind of the fervour and intensity that perhaps I should have.
0: Right. I mean, there were obviously many outlets at school for that then.
1: Not so many. I mean, I played in the stage band and I tried to play the violin for a little bit, but I could already play the piano quite well at that stage, and it was just incredibly frustrating just not to be able to play a scale in June when I could play, you know, not a bad Mozart piano concerto or something like that. So I gave that up fairly quickly. I don't know how string players play. They should put frets on the violin. It would be much easier.
0: Maybe suggest that. Now, your given name, Tahu, is of Maori origin.
1: Yes.
0: And you do have relatively distant Maori heritage.
1: Yeah. I think it's about five generations back. We're actually not quite sure, but we think that she, Te Hairaroa, was a chieftainess of one of the Ngāi tribes down the southern...
0: You've got royal blood.
1: Yes, absolutely. You can tell that, I'm sure, when you're looking at me. And I've actually seen her little scrawl, which was her signature on the Treaty of Waitangi.
0: Oh, wow.
1: So the Mathesons married into that family, and then slowly we sort of, in five generations, turned into us. But my dad's sister was, that awful term, a throwback, and she looked much more Maori.
0: Right.
1: And she was his great friend, great love, I suppose, at the time. And she died very young. And so he always felt that side of things very strongly. And so I've got two brothers, and they're called Tane and Tama.
0: Right.
1: Yeah.
0: You mentioned Wagner before, so I think we have to have some. Tristan und Isolde.
1: Yeah.
0: The Prelude.
1: Look, Tristan was the thing that converted me to opera, because there's a thing that happens when you're going through the conservatorium. You're a musician, and then over there are the singers.
0: Mm.
1: It's that ridiculous distinction that just kind of happens. And you learn your history of music and all that kind of stuff, and you go through, you know, Bach, Beethoven, Brahms, go through the three B's, and then perhaps up to Bruckner, and then somehow you get to, you know, Debussy and Stravinsky. How did that happen? And, of course, the linchpin is Wagner in the middle of it. And someone said to me, you've got to listen to Tristan. And even though my dad was, you know, obviously conductor and conducted a lot of operas, and I'd heard operas all my life and all that kind of stuff, still, you know, I was doing proper music. I was doing symphonies and piano concertos and sonatas and chamber music and, you know, real music. None of this silly heart-on-sleeve nonsense. And I listened to Tristan maybe 15 times because I couldn't believe music like that existed, but without listening to the words. So I'd sit there with the full score and just sit there in the library, sometimes in tears because I just couldn't believe how amazing it was. And then one day I thought, oh, I guess I should look at the words. And then it all happened again. And it's this recording, Karl Böhm in Bayreuth, where my dad actually saw this performance in Bayreuth with Birgit Nielsen and Bent Gussen. But this piece, of course, was such a moment in musical history as well. You know, I mean, the stories of, you know, composers coming to see this prelude and fainting when they heard it and all that kind of stuff. Makes no sense to us now when we're so saturated by music. But the power of this music is nothing short of exceptional.

0: The Bayreuth Festival Orchestra, conducted by Karl Böhm, for the prelude to Wagner's Tristan und Isolde, the choice of my guest in conversation today, head of music at Opera Australia, Tahu Matheson. Tahu, I'm very curious that was your conversion or your sort of road to Damascus moment, because for me, I'd have thought that Wagner is something, is like what you do when you're in an advanced stage of appreciating opera rather than the kind of the entree. Or was the entree already what you'd been hearing earlier, do you think?
1: I think it probably, for a lot of musicianly musicians that I was trying to be, you know, a pianist learning his Beethoven sonatas and his Mozart sonatas, not really looking at Mozart's operas. Beethoven, of course, only composed one opera. Brahms didn't compose any, you know, and their really successful compositions were not operas. So the extension then of that musicality is, how do we get to the next form of expression, which is Tristan? And everything changed then. How do we go any further with that? I mean, and then that heady mixture of music and philosophy and a real belief that you can change society through art in this particular form. You know, people just come to watch an opera and then they save the world. You know, it's kind of a ridiculous idea, but absolutely believed at the time. But for me, it was that way because Tristan is basically like a symphony with, you know, some vocal obligatos on the top. And so you develop your love through that. And because after a while you start to think, oh my God, the voices are wonderful too. And listen to the expression that comes from the vocal output. And then you start to listen to that. And you even start to like Donizetti operas.
0: Goodness me.
1: Or Bellini or that sort of nonsense. I mean, can you believe that? You know, so that's how it happened for me. So yeah. It's not like I always loved the tunes in Bellini and then went, I wonder if the tunes could be and blah, blah, blah. No, exactly the opposite way around.
0: Interesting. You were mentioning, you know, having to learn all those Beethoven and Mozart sonatas and you're studying symphonies and so on. So you're well on the way at that point to being a concert pianist.
1: Yes. Well, I was studying at the Brisbane Conservatorium with these two Russian teachers, Oleg Stepanov and Natasha Vlasenko. They came in and just had this pianistic excellence that we kind of just went, oh, what? You know, it's like when you first see that, you just can't quite believe it, you know.
0: Is it technique? Is it sort of precision?
1: Mixture of all those sorts of things. Because technique in the end means not just being able to play incredibly fast and incredibly precisely, but it does also mean being able to play incredibly expressively, because you need to be able to play incredibly loud, incredibly soft, incredibly fast, and incredibly slow, which is very difficult to do on any instrument. On a piano, when the notes die constantly, how do you keep a phrase going? And so these two completely inspired us. But then for me, I had this Wagner moment and suddenly the pianism didn't seem so important anymore.
0: Really?
1: Yeah. And it's sort of, look, when you get sucked into the Wagner moment, we probably should talk about this before the Tristan Prelude, but you get so sucked in that everything else pales into insignificance.
0: You know, compete.
1: Yeah. You listen to a Brahms symphony and go, what's this sort of heavyweight nonsense? Why does he keep putting beat? You know, why does he do that ponderous, all this kind of stuff? Why doesn't he just write like the third act of Tristan, you know? The only thing that can really compare, oddly enough, for me at the time was Bach, because I think Wagner at his best does what Bach pretty much does at every moment, in that the counterpoint makes the harmony, not the other way around. So he actually invents chords by voices moving on top of each other. And you hear that in Bach all the time, in the preludes and fugues. I mean, you get some vertical chords that are just the most dissonant thing. It would be absolutely at home.
0: Yes, if you play them by themselves, they're kind of go, oh.
1: Yeah, absolutely. It'd be absolutely at home in Moses and Aaron, you know. But they make perfect sense with the horizontal movement of the lines. But they don't quite make sense just by themselves horizontally. Whereas, you know, Beethoven, for all his greatness, you know, even in his wonderful Große Fuge, all that kind of stuff, you can see that he's kind of thinking vertically. I must get from here to here and here and here. Now, that's a massive exaggeration and it's absolutely not true at all. But we know he was constantly doing, because we've got his workings out, he's constantly doing counterpoint exercises and all these kind of things. You know, Wagner, of course, used to hide that he did any of that because he wanted to be this genius who'd sort of just... things just flowed out of him. You know. He definitely, didn't do that, a third.
2: I'm sure that's what the
1: fifth.
2: Press release said, yes.
1: Yeah, absolutely. He didn't do his 14 drafts, But I think Wagner at his best, and there are a couple of moments in Tristan where this absolutely happens. And so everything else just pales a little bit.
2: Yeah.
1: And then slowly you grow out of it and you sort of go, oh, no, this is wonderful too, and this is wonderful too. And listen to that Bellina aria with, just cha-cha accompaniment. But, oh, my God, listen to the power of that expression, But that's what took me away from the piano. Really, Wagner. So it's all his fault.
2: But you were still nevertheless performing publicly to great acclaim. You're winning competitions and so on.
1: I won one competition.
2: Doing well.
1: I was doing quite well. I'd, finalist in a couple of competitions, all that kind of stuff. But the sort of the heat and the want kind of went out of it for me.
2: So then what happens next?
1: Well, then when I went to study in Germany, I would... and so we had very limited hours to practice, and instead of 2 hours of practice on whatever, Rachmaninoff or something, I would play Goethe Dämmerung for, 1.5 hours and then think, oh my God, I got to do my practice.
2: On the piano?
1: Yeah.
2: Right.
1: And then...
2: I wouldn't have thought it would quite work on the piano.
1: Goethe Dämmerung works quite well on the piano.
2: Oh, does it?
1: Yeah, it's not bad. Some of the others don't. Siegfried doesn't really work on the piano. But they sound really good and they feel really good and the harmony is fantastic and you kind of feel this grandeur and power. Yeah. And then I'd do my panicky half an hour practice before my lesson, And then I thought, perhaps I should just do this.
2: Yes.
1: And just swapped around and learnt a couple of excerpts and went and played for people.
2: So when you say this, that is the direction towards conducting?
1: Yeah, and direction towards opera.
2: Do opera specifically?
1: Yeah, and that... Just learning that new world. I was quite a good pianist, but I didn't know how do you audition as a repetiteur. What do you do? Do you have to sing all the lines? Do you have to play everything that's written in this score? Because it's like a piano concerto if you're doing, one of the Wagner scores. And I went and played for Covent Garden, David Cyrus there, and he just went, oh, don't play all that stuff. Just play this stuff. This is really important. Listen to the orchestral score. Don't just read it from the piano score. I'm like, oh, right, okay. So your eyes open slowly, and it's really important that the singers hear this and this and this and this, and they get the feeling of this. This is what you're doing in the room. And then, of course, as a repetiteur, you have to be able to then coach singers. So you have to know it well enough that you can sing in the other parts so that the singers get their cues. And all of that was a new world to me.
2: I want to hear a lot more about being a repetiteur in just a moment, but I think we need another track of music first. And we're going to Rigoletto, and an aria that perhaps is not one of the top draw ones from Rigoletto. Is that a fair observation?
1: I think that's a fair observation, yeah. So Parisiamo, it's Rigoletto's first aria, and it's sort of not really an aria. Rigoletto was that astonishing thing, and it's what really turned me on to Verdi. It's actually Verdi's 16th opera. And for me, it's the first one, and this is an incredibly patronising thing to say, but first one he got absolutely right. Like, there's nothing you want to cut from Rigoletto. The drama is perfect. The music is astonishing. It's more evocative and emotively powerful than anything for me he'd written before. But it's quite different, of course, because the subject matter is so different. Le Roi s'amuse had actually 20 years before been premiered in Paris and I think cancelled the next day or something because it was too sort of, about a venal king and all that kind of stuff. So they had to get past the censors. The king became the Duke of Mantua, which was an extinct line, so they could have this kind of venal count because that line didn't exist anymore. But, of course, the hero is actually an anti-hero, Rigoletto. And, he has his problems and he makes fun of people and then he's made fun of. And this aria here is when he's just met Sparafucile, who's, a murderer, assassin, just general criminal, And he's just standing there by himself, and his first words are, "Pari siamo," we are the same. I use words, he uses a dagger. And then the whole thing is like a glorified recitative. So you could never do it as a standing solo aria. It has to come from one scene and then go into the next scene. And I think this is quite revolutionary and revelationary at the time. And it's all about the drama and the music helping the

0: Cheryl Milne's the baritone with the London Symphony Orchestra under Richard Bonning for Pari Siamo from Verdi's Rigoletto. The choice of my guest in conversation today, conductor and head of music at Opera Australia, Tahu Matheson. Tahu, I'd like to know a lot more about being a repetiteur. I mean, you've mentioned a bit before we heard the Rigoletto there, but it is, as you're saying, much more than just being a rehearsal accompanist, isn't it?
1: Yeah. Look, repetiteur is, it's quite a difficult and demanding role. I mean, you do have to play entire scores at times, and you have to be able to obviously sight read quite well, because someone will just throw something in front of you and just, like, someone's got sick, can you play, you know, third act of whatever, Bohem.
0: I mean, do the piano reductions already exist? Or
1: oh, yes, piano reductions exist. They are generally unremarkable in their pianistic quality.
0: They're just to get through the piece, maybe.
1: Yeah, I mean, there are better ones and there are worse ones.
0: Right. And you add your own flair,
1: yes, of course.
0: Flair, of course.
1: Yeah, yeah. Well, you sort of, what David Cyrus advised me, you listen to the orchestral score and look at the orchestral score, listen to the orchestral music, look at the orchestral score. What can I put in? What is actually necessary here? Because the piano reduction is generally an editor's version. So he or she, generally he's back then, it's really important that the singer hears the flute or something. Then you hear the actual opera and you go, I can't even hear the flute there, you know, but listen to the trombones. So it's that kind of thing that's really, really important and difficult to work out how to do to start with. Then you have to do this terrible thing where you have to follow a conductor, which I'd never done before. It's that thing where, as a pianist, you know, the sound is very immediate. And when the orchestra plays, it takes a little moment because they all play, but they also listen to each other. So they can't actually play exactly with what they see. They play and then they listen.
0: Mm.
1: The chorus is the same. Everybody sort of listens to each other. And so you have to learn how to do that. I remember the first time I ever played with an orchestra was Carmina Burana. And I played for the choir, Queensland Choir, and I knew the piece really well. I could play everything. And I thought, oh, great fun playing the piano part in the orchestra. Mm. And I had played concertos before. But in concertos, you just sort of ignore the conductor. He's dealing with the orchestra.
0: He's following you, not the other way around.
1: Well, you sort of like, you listen to the orchestra and then you come in with the orchestra, you know, with Mozart, piano concerto, Rachmaninoff or something like that. First chord, you know, big, loud, fortissimo chord. And I put the chord down when I thought I should. And I reckon I was a second in front of the orchestra. And at that time, I just could not work out when to play. In the end, my solution was, don't watch the conductor, watch the leader of the orchestra, and play the first chord pianissimo. Because otherwise, I would just put it in the wrong place. And then, after a while, you realise, of course, it makes perfect sense. They're watching the conductor, but they're all kind of watching what type of beat he or she gives. Is it like big attack? Is it a soft attack? And then they all play together. And most importantly, they listen. So that's one of the other things you have to learn. When you're in the rehearsal room, you're following the conductor, but you're listening to the singers, but you're listening to the chorus. You're interpreting all the time. You have to learn languages so that you know, the singer will then come up to you and say, how did that sound? And you can't really say, oh, sorry, I wasn't listening at all. I was just playing the piano. You have to sort of say, well, this was good, but just careful here. You were a little bit late here or whatever, you know.
0: But that's your role as a repetitor to give that sort of advice.
1: Yes, absolutely. Yeah, yeah. And then when we get to orchestral rehearsals, you know, you sit in the theatre and you listen. And you listen for balance within the orchestra. You listen for balance between orchestra and stage. Obviously, you want the singers to be heard all the time. But at the same time, you want the power of the orchestra to come out. Because one of the most thrilling things about opera, of course, is that live orchestra there that is telling us what the protagonists are really feeling. And there are times when the orchestra is slightly more important. I mean, we get to something like Tristan, and it's just like, you know, there's this sort of singing voice on top, but all the power and the passion is in the orchestra. So that's, at times, at least as important, if not more important, than what's going on stage. So you have to make those judgments all the time. And then, you know, you might have to jump in and have to conduct a rehearsal. You might have to jump in backstage. The most awful job and, you know, conduct the offstage banda, where you sort of, you know, you're just watching through a monitor. You've got maybe 10 musicians backstage, maybe the chorus as well. And then you've got some earphones on and you're just listening. And then you watch the conductor and you sort of, you know, bring the backstage chorus in or the backstage band at the same time. It's a hideous job. Absolutely hideous.
0: And there's no, you know, bachelor of repetiturnus that you can go and do before you or a postgraduate degree. It's something that you pick up from other people.
1: There is now, I think, you can study it a bit. But the thing is, you can't really study it until you do it.
0: Mm.
1: It's kind of like conducting. You know, you can sort of study in a room and look at these gestures. They're fantastic. Look at this clarity. Then you get in front of an orchestra and nothing works. You know, so you do it, get it wrong.
0: The only way to practice is better. To do.
1: Mm. Yeah, and it's a tricky thing.
0: So it's obviously what you just thrown into a job. You fill in for someone and you do that for a week or a day or whatever it is, and then they go, oh, you're quite good at this.
1: Yeah, well, I mean, you do a lot of... I mean, the first time you do it, hopefully, at least, you do a lot of preparation.
0: Mm.
1: And the key to it all is just really knowing your score. So if you really know the opera, you can play it to a greater or lesser degree. You've got to make sure... I mean, how can you learn every single note in Götterdämmerung? It's not... You just don't have time to learn it. But you can make it sound very much like the orchestral score. And you've done a huge amount of preparation, you know the words, you know what's going to happen, you know the drama, all that kind of stuff, then you can respond and react in the right way.
0: So you mentioned that sometimes you had to step in to conduct rehearsals.
1: Yeah.
0: Is that where your conducting skills develop?
1: Yes, of course, and that's how you start it. To begin with, you perhaps have to conduct, you know, production rehearsal, just with piano. Not just with piano. That's very rude to all my colleagues or when I was playing. Because, you know, the pianist will really follow you, but then you have to listen to the singers and then perhaps the chorus is there. And then how do you move things around? How do you move the chorus? Our chorus is incredible, so they really respond to what you're doing, which is also a great clue because sometimes they go wrong and then you think, that was probably me. So I've got to learn how to do it better. You know, the pianists are really great like that as well. They will really do what you show. And so you kind of go, oh, is that what that looked like? I thought I was doing this, you know. And then gently learn how to do that. And then for me, I went on tour with a smaller orchestra and then suddenly I stepped out the front and scariest moment of my life, I think, doing the last performances of L'Elysée.
0: Scariest moment?
1: Yeah. Because it just, oh, you know, you jump in with no rehearsals, of course, and just like, oh.
0: But you've already been as part of that process all the way up to that point.
1: Yeah, but you haven't conducted the orchestra and you're going to do the whole opera and it's a really frightening moment.
0: So was that because someone had fallen in?
1: No, it was scheduled. Planned. It was planned.
0: And they didn't give you an opportunity to have a rehearsal with the orchestra?
1: No, and that happens a lot.
0: Ooh.
1: You know, you often take over without any rehearsal, which is a great test. You have to be able to show everything because you can't talk or discuss about anything.
0: So, head of music, what's that role versus being, you know, artistic director or something like that?
1: So it's the intermediary between that. Like our artistic director, particularly our new artistic director, Andrea Battistoni, he can't be here all the time. So he's got... and rightly so, an incredible international career. He conducts everywhere. So whilst he's not here, someone needs to look after the singers, the goings-on in the orchestra, just the general musical standards of the place, I guess.
0: Mm.
1: So you have to be across all the operas. You sort of look at the schedules, make sure they're okay. You schedule the pianists, make sure they're all okay. It's a very tough job, so you make sure they have enough time not playing and also enough time to learn the pieces if they're new. You have to coach loads and loads of singers in all the pieces. The coaching is one of the most thrilling things we do, really, working with singers. And you'll perhaps start, if we're lucky, 3 months before they go onto stage, particularly if it's a big part. you know, and so you go through the piece with them. You start going through the drama. You start going through the language. You start going through the music and how it all applies. You start playing it for them. You sing in the other parts. You help them a little bit as much as you can with the actual singing because, you know, you pick up over time what might help here and how it might facilitate getting through this phrase or something like that. And sometimes, you know, spitting out the language is very difficult, and so you spit out the language and then the voice disappears. Or or you do sort of a Joan Sutherland where it's all about the voice and, you know, that's incredibly wonderful, but sometimes you don't hear the words so well. But you have someone else where all you can hear is the words and then the voice is not there. So you're trying to find that medium the whole time, that happy medium, that sort of Goldilocks zone that everybody's looking for.
0: It's obviously a logical progression from the repetiteur role, isn't it? It's lifting that up.
1: Yeah, yeah. Basically, it's just doing it across the entire
0: company,
1: organisation, rather than, as a repetiteur, you'd basically got, say, 3 or 4 operas a year. Here, if you're in Germany, one of those massive opera houses, you might have 12 operas a year, whatever. But generally here, we have 4 or 5 maybe each, and then you focus on those and you learn them. You hope by the time you get to head of music, you've done most of the Verdi's, most of the Mozart's that we're going to use. So those ones I know already, and so you can coach on them at any stage. You don't have to sort of sit down and do a huge amount of practice on them. If you're going to play a piano dress, absolutely, you sit down and practice and make sure it's really good. But for coaching purposes, you know it well enough that you can help the singer with everything that they need, including playing and singing and of all that kind of stuff.
0: I mean, and so much of a career such as yours is about, I suppose, gradually accumulating more and more repertoire and more knowledge of repertoire.
1: Yes.
0: When you are encountering, putting contemporary operas aside for a moment, but like, you know, pre-existing operas, and you're encountering them for the first time, how long does that process take to really get under their skin or get into them?
1: I'm going to do that annoying answer and go, depends on the opera, of course.
0: That's totally understandable.
1: So, you know, if it's Parsifal for the first time, that's incredibly long and incredibly difficult. Whereas if it's, you know, Sonnambula, it's not so
0: bad.
1: Difficult. And there are
0: that's
1: large...
0: because of the music or because...
1: Yeah,
0: of,
1: yeah. Both.
0: Similarities with other things.
1: Yes. A lot of Sonnambula you can actually sight read. You know, there are actually a large number of arias where you can play it at sight. That's fine.
0: Well, you can anyway, yes.
1: I'd say all the repetiteurs
0: anyone with their salt
1: could.
0: Can, yes.
1: Yeah. There are large chunks that you can't, and you've got to practice as well, absolutely. Parsifal, no, not so much. You've really got to look at everything. Harmony is difficult. It's just technically difficult and demanding to play. The text is difficult. Getting your head around the subject matter as well is very tricky. All of which you really need before you go into a coaching situation, certainly before you go into a rehearsal, and certainly before you go into, you know, an orchestral rehearsal. So everything takes time, but of course the big ones and the more demanding ones take even more time.
0: And you still have time and ability to have engagements outside of that because, you know, you conduct other orchestras and you still play publicly the piano.
1: Yeah, not so much, unfortunately, publicly the piano. I'd like to do a bit more of that, but there just hasn't really been enough time.
0: Because I'd have thought the challenge with that is that, you know, you need to keep things on the boil all the time.
1: Yeah.
0: And if you're having to run through Tosca yet again or something, or whatever it is, that takes away from that practice of other things.
1: Yeah, of course.
0: Yeah.
1: We try and work that into the schedule as well for all the pianists that if you do have something else, you do actually have enough time to do a little bit of practice. And it's a difficult job because you can also easily get into quite bad habits, you know, and just play, just sort of get through it.
0: Well, that's where I was going, actually, because I'd have thought that being a repetiteur or playing in that kind of rehearsal space, you get used to that's good enough for this space.
1: Yeah, and that's the attitude that you try never to have. Like, it'll be okay, sort of few wrong notes, I sort of got through it, is what you try sort of never to do. Because if you really play like an orchestra, everybody responds. If the whole chorus is there, they really respond. If the singers are there, and even the singers that are used to, you know, doing it with an orchestra, if there's a pianist who really goes for it, they perform more.
0: So it's not quite the same otherwise, yeah.
1: No. So if you just get through it and it's kind of all right and I've sort of played the notes and...
0: It's about the singers anyway, it's not about me.
1: Yeah, kind of. I mean, that's the problem being a repetitor. You know?
0: Yeah. But conducting, I mean, when you go off and conduct a symphony, a standard symphony, without any vocal parts to it, it must feel much more straightforward then, or is that not
1: It's
0: true?
1: It's definitely more straightforward. Mm. Yeah, because you can just listen to the orchestra. Symphonies are generally not, of course, as flexible. The problem with opera, particularly, let's say the hardest ones are probably the Puccini operas. First, you know, 60 pages of Bohème. Nightmare. You know, you just get in there and it's stop, push, pull, wait, fast, slow. Oh, singers hasn't come on the stage yet. Wait a second. You know, all that kind of stuff. Whereas symphony, you'd sort of start and then they kind of, you know, if you stop conducting, they still keep going.
0: Something from Tosca now. Tell us about what we're going to hear, Tone.
1: So this is E Luce Vanno Stelle, Cavaradossi's third act aria from Tosca. And Tosca is one of those perfect operas, I think. I've conducted it twice now, and it's so powerful. Puccini sort of gets a bad rap, but, oh, my God, that guy. He could do anything. And it's really quite important to remember that he was very forward-looking as well. And when Schoenberg came to Italy, for instance, did Piero Lunaire, Puccini was there. He saw the performances, saw Schoenberg afterwards. Schoenberg, in fact, had a great deal, as did Webern and Berg, had great respect for Puccini because of the power of what he could do. This aria is, you know, he's expecting death. He knows he's going to be put in front of the firing squad. So he reminisces about the past. And, of course, it's Corelli singing. And Corelli is just the tenor of tenors. In fact, when I was growing up, I wanted to be Corelli. Ooh. I did sing for a little while.
0: You didn't mention that before.
1: Yeah, it's that sort of awkward thing where you don't really... Yeah, because I liked to do it, but people didn't like me doing it. So it was that... But I
0: probably a deal breaker.
1: Yeah. I tried singing for a while, and it's completely addictive and thrilling and... I used to try and sing this aria, but it's just too hard. But this guy, Franco Corelli, king of tenors.

0: King of Tenors indeed, Franco Corelli with the Philharmonia Orchestra conducted by Franco Ferraris for E Luce Van Le Stelle from Puccini's Tosca. The choice of my guest in conversation today, Tahu Matheson. So Tahu, The Drover's Wife, that's actually just the most recent in a number of new contemporary operas that you've conducted. I'd like to sort of ask about, I mean, I might call it attention amongst sort of opera goers between what you might call the popular core repertoire and trying to expand the repertoire with new operas. What are your thoughts on that?
1: Look, that's the tricky thing that we all try and do, and treading that line is quite difficult. And, you know, Opera Australia, actually, we need to sell tickets.
0: Hmm.
1: That's what we do. So we need to have that core repertoire that we know people are going to turn up to. We just did 25 performances of Turandot, and they were all, you know, sold out right until the end. Whereas we did...
0: A new production, admittedly.
1: A new production, but still Turandot will sell, Bohème will sell, Traviata will sell. We know these pieces that will sell. So these kind of halo operas that we put on and we know they're going to make budget. But we also need to do other stuff for both the public, but also for us to develop. So, you know, we do new pieces and, you know, we did Brett Dean's Hamlet 2 years ago now, I think. Incredibly demanding, incredibly difficult, but incredibly dramatic as well. And audiences actually loved it. They didn't flock to it. But, you know, we did a huge number of performances of Tosca. So how do we tread that line? We try differently each year, you know. But it's really important as well to broaden the entire scope, but really important to do new stuff as well.
0: Yeah, I suppose the question I'm getting to, though, is are we doing something wrong that means that, you know, Brett Dean's Hamlet, as you kind of implied, then didn't have the filled houses that Tosca did and so on? Like, why is it that people don't embrace it as much?
1: Yeah, that's a tricky question. We could go around and ask people. But it's sort of, you know, if you're coming to see something on Wednesday night after you've been at work all day, do you want to be confronted with something that's very intellectually demanding and difficult and might not have that many tunes that you walk away from? I think some people really would. That's how they get their thrill, and other people don't. So how do we, I suppose, gently educate the public that you might just have to concentrate a little bit more, but what you get out of it is astonishing. This piece, I think, Drover's Wife, has got that sort of middle ground because it is completely new, but it is very approachable. There are tunes. It is very dramatic. There is some difficult music in it, no question, but you will just enjoy the melodies and the drama. And I think that's what we need to get across to people.
0: So to finish up, Tahu, what's your view on the future of opera? Is it bright?
1: Look, I think it is, actually. I think things are just gently starting to turn around again. Audiences are coming back, not to everything, but there is a hunger, I think.
0: You're talking broadly, not just post-COVID.
1: I think, yeah, talking broadly. Yeah, I mean, definitely after COVID, of course, there was that. Yeah, that was a difficult time. But I think there's a general sort of hunger for the live arts again. And I think once people experience that, it's just a little bit different, you know. And no matter how good your TV is at home and your surround system and, you know, the sharpest picture and, you know, you get everything just right and you've got your pizza just there and it's just the right temperature, nonetheless, when you go and see something live, it is different. And opera for me is sort of that wonderful conglomeration of all the best parts of the arts all together. And when it's right, there is absolutely nothing like it.
0: Well, that's a great place to end. Tahu Matheson, it's been absolutely marvellous having you here today. But before we go, there is one more piece of music to go out with. And, well, it's Beethoven, and it's the Symphony No. 7. The opening movement is performed by the Vienna Philharmonic under Carlos Kleiber. Why, though?
1: Well, Beethoven's symphonies, you know, what we grow up on, bread and butter. Mm. The 7th is just incredible, you know, apotheosis of the dance and all that kind of stuff. But it has a lot to do with this conductor. Carlos Kleiber, I think, perhaps arguably the best conductor ever, maybe, just because of the way he could express things just with his hands. You know, you listen to recordings of him rehearsing, and it's just everything that you wanted to do. But then you watch him, and you just... Like, there's a famous video of him conducting this symphony with the Concertgebouw. And he does things with his hands and his baton and his face. And as a result of that, you understand the symphony better.
0: Mm.
1: The players obviously do, because they're playing with such gusto and ferocity and emphasis. But as an audience member, you understand some of the phrases that you just wouldn't normally, or you understand where this is going or why this is happening. And I think that's, in the end, what a conductor should do. So, yes, the piece, but it's quite a lot about Kleiber.
0: Tahu Matheson, thank you so much for being in conversation with me today.
1: That's my great pleasure. Thank you for having me.

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2: 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My guest today is a much-loved and respected conductor with a career that has taken him to opera houses and concert halls throughout Australia and beyond. Tahu Matheson has conducted an extraordinarily wide repertoire from the great classics of opera through to the contemporary. His career...

0: It was a Henry Lawson poem, but Leah Purcell has already successfully translated it to both the stage and screen, and now the opera world. What can you tell me about it?
1: There was one, I think, quite perspicacious review that said the opera may be the best incarnation of this particular story. That may be a little bit far-fetched, who knows? But I think it really works because the story is so dramatic, so overwhelming, that I think the support of, you know, some really quite extraordinary music at times. There is some very powerful music. There is some very beautiful music. There is some very filmic music as well. Only adds to the power of it.
0: Mm.
1: And, of course, that expression that opera demands, the singing voice, again, when we get to those moments that are maybe difficult to express in any other way, the singing voice has such power, such emotive power, that I think it really, really works.
0: Mm, and I suppose the story itself suits the world of opera too.
1: I think it does. Mm. I think, you know, when people sing, you know, would you like a cup of tea and, you know, do you like two sugars in it or whatever, I say that because there is a moment when they talk to each other and say, you know, could you make her a nice cup of tea?
0: I'll listen out to that now.
1: That always sounds sort of a little bit silly when people sing it, mm. you know, but as soon as people are, you know, talking about emotions where you're crying, you're sighing, you're, you know, every culture expresses itself with some kind of, you know, eructation. It has to be a physical sound, something that emanates from the body through the breath, which is singing. Mm. And so when we get to these great moments, very nasty, but great moments, I mean, there's nothing quite like it. And I think it, like, it's difficult because I'm in the pit and I'm trying actually not to look at the stage in certain bits because it's incredibly moving. But I think the overwhelming feeling is just incredible power of emotive content.
0: The music is by George Palmer. How would you describe that style?
1: Look, George has his own way of composing. And I think the best thing to say is that he's not afraid to write a tune. So the music is very accessible. I mean, he's not afraid to write some incredibly dissonant music when it calls for it. But there are lots of moments when there are just, you know, sweeping melodies. And sometimes, as I already said, it can be quite filmic. Sometimes he underscores the words. Sometimes he goes against the words. Sometimes he, of course, tries to express what they're feeling rather than what they're saying, which is what opera does so well, of course, the text on one level, the music on another level. And then there are moments when he just writes absolutely beautiful music. There are a couple of interludes, and they are just stunningly beautiful.
0: So at what point did you come to the project? Was it an already complete score?
1: I actually got involved with it probably about 3 years ago when there was a workshop on it and I was playing the piano for it. And it was very much, you know, in its inception period. George hadn't written the entire score. I'm not even sure that the entire libretto was written, so we were working on a couple of scenes. And George is also such a lovely person because he's really quite humble. I mean, he's got a strong personality and a strong sense of what he wants. Mm. But he doesn't mind if you say, you know, could we try this? What do you think about this? Perhaps we could, you know, cut that bar or whatever. And, you know, all the great composers always had to do that, like add things in, cut things, whatever. But he was really ready to listen and then would change things quite dramatically at times. So I was involved to start with, and already I could see that this was a fascinating project. And Leah Purcell is, you know, fantastic to work with. She's just sort of a live wire, you know, just fireworks going off all the time.
0: She sat where you're sitting now, so yes, I know.
1: Yes, I mean, she's just a bit of a force of nature, that one.
0: Yeah.
1: You know, and just no holds barred, and it's all about the drama the whole time. Mm. How do we make the drama better? How do we make it that people are just absolutely involved from start to finish?
0: And it makes it a bit of a contrast to, you know, when you're doing an opera by Verdi or Puccini or someone.
1: Well, it is quite different. I mean, obviously with those ones,

0: you know, we not only have the music finished and redone 1,000 times, but we have our favourite performances.
1: Yes.
0: We have, you know, we have the weight of history behind us, which it makes it difficult.
1: There are various high bars you're trying to strive towards, I guess.
0: Yeah, exactly. Yeah. Mm. And sometimes it's high bars of singing, sometimes high bars of drama, sometimes even high bars of production itself. Whereas, of course, we've been...

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0: 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We're a community station committed to independence, diversity, access, innovation. We acknowledge and respect the Kaurna people, traditional custodians of this land.
1: Namani, Nyanyari Winnikudnoitcha, Nyai Kaurna Erebinamina, Tandanyanga, Kaurna Yakta, Tandanyanga, Dubruki Yeninga, Tawala, Tawala, Dubruki Yeninga, Kaurna, Marni Naburni. Greetings. This place is the land of my ancestors. It is the territory of the Kaurna Nation. We welcome you to our country. This is a celebration of our cultural diversity and unity.

0: Hello and welcome to The Wire, your independent national coverage of current affairs right across Australia on community and Indigenous radio. I'm Amina Shakur coming to you from Sin in Melbourne, Victoria. And today on the show,
1: those who were once kids collecting Pokemon cards had opportunity to revisit their childhood treasure and they found the Pokemon cards.
0: We take a look at why Pokemon cards are booming again as recent thefts put the collectibles back in the spotlight.
2: And, you know, obviously with the rising cost of living, those challenges have made it very unattractive for people to continue to smoke.
0: Australia's daily smoking rate has fallen to a record low, with experts crediting tougher tobacco and vaping laws for the decline. And later today,
3: third time, they did a reasonable job. I think, you know, the win against Turkey was outstanding, was one of the better performances that we've seen from the Socceroos.
0: Spain has been crowned the 2026 FIFA World Cup champions. We take a look at the surprise stories and standout performances from the tournament. We'll have this and more for you over the next half hour.

0: Pokemon cards are making a huge comeback, with collectors paying thousands of dollars for rare cards. Some stores across Australia are reporting thefts of the rare cards as demands continue to grow. Driven by nostalgia, the hobby has become a booming business once again. I spoke with Tetsu Kimura, creative arts lecturer at Flinders University, about the increasing popularity of the cards.
1: I guess they sort of regain popularity. The COVID outbreak was kind of a trigger, because when they had time, a lot of spare time at home, those who were once kids collecting Pokemon cards had opportunity to revisit their childhood treasure, and they found the Pokemon cards possibly at their parents' place, if they were there. They then realized that some of those cards had so much value.
0: How did Pokemon evolve from being a Japanese game to this big cultural phenomena? I know it's now nearing the 30-year anniversary, and it hasn't slowed down at all.
1: I don't know if it hasn't slowed down. because there were, like, you know, some, like, waves of the Pokemon popularity, and it struggled a lot in the noughties, as far as I remember, because there were other cards that kids were collecting. By around the mid-teens, there was Pokemon Go, and that actually was another trigger how the Pokemon cards actually survived. It was probably a turning point, like a coming back point.
0: There's been recent robberies around Pokemon cards. I know that here in Melbourne there was a few last week. What factors have made these cards attractive targets for criminals?
1: It's quite easy to transport. I think that's why. And the value is not very obvious. So, for example, when you're crossing international borders, if you're carrying a lot of cash or some gold bars, you get immediate attention, right? But if you're carrying some Pokemon cards, let's say 12 or a couple of dozens, in your binder, the border security people probably can't tell the value of them. And that actually means a lot to criminals because, well, they don't have to pay import duties.
0: Adam Talik is a recent collector of Pokemon cards and talks about why collecting the cards is nostalgic to him.
2: I would say the way I got back into it was just the whole exposure to the current surge and popularity of Pokemon collecting and trading. I'm a 90s born millennial, and I grew up watching Pokemon before school and buying Pokemon cards when I was a kid. That kind of brought back a lot of memories. We played it on our Nintendo DS and the most recent popular Pokemon Go back in 2016. All of that kind of just triggered a whole lot of nostalgia. And I wanted to go back into it. Bought my few first pieces of, Pokemon cards, things that I remembered and loved as a young kid.
0: Do you see your personal collection of Pokemon as an investment, or is it just something that you collect and is just a hobby for you?
2: For me, I see it both as an investment whilst I'm collecting. I think the investment part of it just is a byproduct of the surge of popularity. I enjoy collecting Magikarp. It's one of my favorite Pokemon. I've come across some cards, singular cards that are dated from the 2000s that are now hundreds of dollars. I think twice about buying that type of card and opt for, let's say, a $50 Magikarp card. So that investment opportunity plays a big part because people want to play into that game.
0: Will we see Pokemon cards? I know you mentioned, one Pokemon card can go up to $20,000. Will we see the value going higher and higher?
1: It's almost like predicting the value of gold into the future. but I know, like, some cards got like a value of millions of dollars, and it's probably going to stay that way for a while at least.
0: That was Tetsu Kimura, creative arts lecturer at Flinders University, speaking to The Wire. New figures show smoking rates in Australia have fallen to a record low, with just 5.6% of Australians aged 14 and above now smoking daily. Health experts say decades of tough tobacco laws, along with recent vaping restrictions, are helping drive the decline. But they also warn more smokers are turning to illicit tobacco, calling for stronger enforcement to tackle the illegal market. I spoke with Professor Derek Chu from the Heart Foundation about what the latest figures mean.
3: Well, I think that the combination of reasons, there have been, you know, continuous programs to highlight the risks of smoking. The quit program has been really important. Obviously, policy with tobacco excise and the cost of cigarettes is very high. And, you know, obviously with the rising cost of living, those challenges have made it, you know, very unattractive for people to continue to smoke.
0: The data shows that people are now turning more into illicit tobacco. How would you say is the best way to tackle that?
3: Well, unfortunately, that, you know, is a law enforcement rather than a health issue. Clearly, illicit tobacco carries exactly the same risks from a health perspective as you know, over-the-counter legal tobacco. So the challenges are probably not to lessen the drivers that have led to this, you know, improvement in smoking rates. In other words, the temptation might be to change the excise policy or those types of interventions, but they will almost certainly drive up the health risks in the community if they're lessened. In many respects, the illicit tobacco trade is illegal and a policing problem. While obviously we're sympathetic and concerned for that, lessening the tax around tobacco is probably not something that we would advocate supporting.
0: Vaping among young Australians have dropped significantly. Does this show the tougher laws are working?
3: I think it does. Certainly that, again, is a very promising and very encouraging statistic that you know, there is no data, no evidence to say that vaping is actually good for you, that it doesn't improve your health. And so we would want to see that happening. Laws that are regulating it through the TGA, I think, are an important message to the community that these things require careful control to prevent harm in our community.
0: With Australia close to its goal of reducing daily smoking to 5% by 2030, what's the next challenge in keeping smoking rates to a low?
3: Well, I think that the challenge is to not actually say job done, that the policies and interventions that we as a community and as government has implemented clearly work. And they are improving the, you know, that's 500,000 fewer smokers since the data from 3 years ago. That, you know, will show up in the health of our population, will show up in fewer cardiovascular events. So the important thing actually is not to let up on these strategies. I would want to see us drop down to 4 and 3 and eventually no tobacco use if that's possible. I would persist with the current policies.
4: Hello.
3: It's really great news that more and more Australians are quitting smoking and not taking smoking up.
4: Hello.
3: If individuals would like to join that a successful bandwagon, they really should talk to their GP or reach out to the quit line on 137848.
0: That was Professor Derek Chu from the Heart Foundation speaking to The Wire. 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I'm Amina Shakur in Melbourne. 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To our friends in Noosa on Noosa FM 101.3. And to the other side of the country to Radio Goolari in Broome, Western Australia. The 2026 FIFA World Cup has wrapped up last week. After drawing record crowds, producing memorable matches and ending with Spain's win over Argentina in the final. We look at the featured breakout performances from the smaller nations like Cape Verde and examine the Socceroos' future. I speak with sports journalist Gabriel D'Angelo about the biggest moments from this year's World Cup.
4: There were a lot of highlights. There are also a lot of lowlights, which I'm sure we'll dive into a little bit later. But there were some good things considering that, you know, this was the first expanded World Cup in a long time where we've gone from 32 to 48. So there was going to be more games and more moments and more action and more things that was going to happen. So there were a lot of good things that were going on. I think Capo Verde in particular, they were everyone's favourite. The African nation, the first time that they made it to the World Cup, they went beyond everyone's expectations, making it to the knockout stages. They pushed Argentina to the limit. They almost got there against Argentina, losing 3-2 in the knockout stage. Their goalkeeper, Vozinha, the 40-year-old goalkeeper, who was clubless at the time of the World Cup and surviving by being a women's volleyball coach, he did an outstanding job. He was absolutely outstanding in goals for Capo Verde, and he also broke quite a few social media records as well.
0: A lot of feel-good stories coming out of the World Cup this year. I guess moving on to the Socceroos, how would you assess their 2026 World Cup campaign? How did they go, and what's the future looking like for them?
4: The Socceroos had a very good campaign. They made it to the knockout stage for the third time. They did a reasonable job. I think, you know, the win against Turkey was outstanding. It was one of the better performances that we've seen from the Socceroos. There was also quite a lot of really good individual performances. A lot of talk about Volpato in the lead up to the World Cup. He totally justified his selection. So did Patrick Beech in goal. Everyone was thinking that he was going to be the third choice, but no, he was the first choice and did outstanding. The young Lucas Herrera, 18 years of age, he did an outstanding job. The Socceroos were really, really good. I think that some people were expecting the worst considering it was such a tough group. You know, Turkey, the United States, Paraguay, and the way they played against those teams was very, very solid, very strong. Also, the fact that the Socceroos highlighted the fact that they are a representation of modern, contemporary, multicultural Australia, and that some of the players are actually of refugee backgrounds. And all this was going on while Pauline Hanson was going on about monoculture and also wanting to get rid of the SBS completely when everyone was watching it for free.
0: Moving on to Spain's win, a very dominant win, actually, over Argentina in the final yesterday. What made Spain the best team?
4: Well, primarily the defence. The Spanish national team, they set an all-time World Cup record by having 7 clean sheets in 8 matches. So for those who don't know, a clean sheet is when you don't concede a goal. So they only conceded 1 goal during the entire World Cup. That was against Belgium in the quarterfinal, and they still won 2-1. So if you've got a team that concedes very little, that tells you the strength of the defensive lineup of that team, and Spain defensively were outstanding. There's that saying that offense wins matches, but defense wins tournaments. Defense wins trophies, and that was definitely the case with Spain. The way they played was very just sensational.
0: I mean, towards the end of the match, there was some scuffling around from Argentina. Also, during the cup-holding ceremony, the whole Argentinian team turned around while Spain held the cup up. In terms of this sort of behaviour, is it encouraged in the World Cup? Is this something that we see often, this kind of sportsmanship?
4: Not really. I mean, the fact that quite a number of the Argentinian players turned their backs against the Spanish team as they were raising the trophy, I can understand if a player is upset that they're like, look, I don't want to see the other team celebrating, you know, that type of thing. I can get it, but turning your back away, it just didn't. It's not a good look. It is a bit disrespectful. And Argentina, the way that they behaved during the game, in particular, you know, with Leandro Paredes, his fight against Javi, when he pushed him to the ground, and there was a scuffling where the coaching staff of Argentina had to be involved to separate players. Not a good look. I can understand if you're upset and angry losing a grand final. I get it, but there's ways to sort of show a bit more sportsmanship and a little bit more of a little bit more of that, rather than demonstrating that you're a sore loser. It wasn't a good look for Argentina. They did not play well, and they didn't win fans afterwards either, with the way that they conducted themselves.
0: That was sports journalist Gabriel D'Angelo speaking to The Wire. On the 7th of July, a native determination happened at Mount Skinner Station near Utopia, Yurapunja homelands, 160 kilometres north of Alice Springs. The determination was handed down by Justice Stephen Burley of the Federal Court at a site located 7 kilometres north of Atnelcha to grant traditional owners of this country their native title. The Wire's contributor from Kama Radio Network, Orlando Robanja, attended the determination and has the story.
5: Eight family groups who call this land home have been fighting for the native title rights since 2016. Here are traditional owners and sisters Louise Ngware Long, Jera Ngware Purvis, and Maureen Purvis talking about how this moment made them feel and what this means for preserving culture and country for future generations.
6: My name is Louise Ngware Long. I'm from Anangra.
7: My name is Jera Ngware Purvis from Alalkra.
8: You got that wrong?
6: Yeah.
8: My name is Maureen Purvis. I'm from Alalkra. We came here to talk about the native title here. So we was trying for that for a long time. Now we're getting this title. And we're happy to have hit
7: land in Inichikukot
8: to get our land back.
6: Yeah. We're really happy today when we see this. We gathered today for this meeting, and we're really happy for Ananga and Alalkra mob here together sharing stories, because our fathers was trying hard in back them east for this title. But now we are only the daughter and sons. We're getting this title today. Make us really proud and happy today. How we feel, this country make us really happy today. Make us feel really happy. And we feel this country is like waiting for us to share these stories. Make us feel, you know? We was really sad because our fathers was trying this, and today it's make, we only ask now, it's make us feel happy. This for our father. Fathers left us, you know. That's why we're here today in this our land, country. Anangra and Alalkra mob connected. Nyantandia connected like Alalkra and Anangra. Anangra is the eldest, big brothers, and for Alalkra, Alalkra is the young brothers. They're two siblings. That's why we together, sharing this story together. And we happy together in this land, in our country. Make us really happy. So we can go hunting, camping out, make us feel free to walk around and show families here. Oh. Yeah, and we can teach our young ones too. Which way the secret side, which way the hunting area, and which way the ladies goes. Free, you know, from keep away the secret side for the men's. We just show them, yeah, and we can tell them. That's what we getting this title. And we can let them young ones know too. You can go this side. We got the title now. It's free to go hunting now and camping out. Camping out to the countryside and tell them which way the sacred site is so they're not allowed to go.
9: And let them understand, you know.
6: Yeah. Teach the young ones too.
9: And we're happy now, free. Because that station owner is really hard for us, for our father. Not allowed to go hunting through that fence. He made the fence around that thing area. We both always go to that hills over there for hunting free, but he closed it. That's why we can't get butch meats over there. Koanas, everything, kangaroos. Honey make us way to this side area. Not that way. You blocked it. The main secret way too, over there. Secret side. He blocked it from us.
5: That was traditional owners and native title holders Louis Ngware Long, Jera Ngware Purvis, and Maureen Purvis talking about the native title determination that was made on their country on the 7th of July 2026.
0: Kama Radio's Orlando Rabatncha with that story. Unfortunately, that is the end of today's show. Thanks so much for listening wherever you are in Australia. The Wire is a co-production between community radio stations seen in Melbourne, 2SEI in Sydney, Radio Adelaide, 4ZZZ and Radio 4EB in Brisbane, with the great support of the Community Broadcasting Foundation and Community Radio Network. 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We pay our respects to elders past, present and emerging. I'm Amir Shaku coming to you from Sin in Melbourne, Victoria. Thanks so much for your company and we'll see you next time on The Wire.

0: 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Fan is wampi. 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These examples show how easy it is to use Kaurna language in everyday life.
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0: 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And I am one of your hosts, Kyla, and I have the other host here, Helen. Hi.
1: Good evening, Kyla, and good evening, everyone out there tonight. You're with us on Radio Adelaide 101.5.
0: Yes.
1: Now, what's on the show tonight?
0: Okay, so we have an interview with Lisa, the training coordinator from Radio Adelaide, and I think we've mentioned her a couple times along the way.
1: A couple, yes. A
0: couple of times. Music, of course, and a new segment called Women Who Inspire.
1: Yes.
0: Maybe we can start off with a song, however.
1: Sure. What have we got coming up?
0: We have Women's Business by Ruby Hunter.
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7: By

0: in setting the scene in our talk with Lisa, I want to share some stats from the blog Broad Radio's website. In Australia, only 27% of the hosts we hear on radio are women. Women are quoted as experts only 34% of the time, and there is a significant lack of diversity at senior levels in radio. Culturally and linguistically diverse women, First Nations women, women with disabilities, LGBTQI plus people, women from regional and remote areas, and women over 40 are even less represented.
1: Which unfortunately doesn't seem to be much of a surprise, does it, when you think about it?
0: Well, I guess for us also, it was a little bit of what made us think about having a show by women, for women.
1: Oh, exactly.
0: Yeah.
1: Trying to give people a voice that don't normally get one.
0: Yeah, exactly. Lisa, as I mentioned, is the training coordinator at Radio Adelaide. So let's welcome Lisa. Hi, Lisa.
2: Hello.
1: Hi, Lisa.
2: Hello.
0: How are you?
2: I've met you both before.
1: You have. You're normally on this side of the desk.
2: Yes. Yeah. No, it's great to be here.
0: Yeah. Maybe we can start by just getting you to tell us generally about your role here and how you came to be here.
2: Yeah. Well, I started off, I studied journalism, and in my second year I decided, oh, I think it's a good idea to maybe go out and get some experience. I remember one of our first essays that we wrote in the first semester, we had to research, what is a journalist? And I mean, it's all fine and well writing about what a journalist might be, but it's always good to go out and get the practical experience. So I was actually, the day I was writing emails to a few community radio stations around Metro SA was the day I actually received an email from one of our then producers of The Wire, Annie Hastwell, that was sent out to students via the university, and they were doing a call out for reporters for the National Current Affairs program, The Wire, which we know and love here on Radio Adelaide. And I thought, well, that's a sign, and I expressed my interest. Within a couple of weeks, walk through the front doors of Radio Adelaide, and yeah, then I've been here ever since.
1: And how long ago was that?
2: That was in 2009, so that's
1: 17 years.
0: You thought you were going to dodge that, didn't you?
1: Sorry,
2: fast maths.
1: You've been here such a long while, and you're like a real, what's the word?
0: Stalwart.
1: Thank you.
2: Aww.
1: This station, in a nice way.
2: Thanks, guys.
0: Totally, make everybody feel welcome. I can remember my first day coming to find out about the training and just feeling really welcome.
1: Mm.
0: Yeah.
2: Okay.
0: And tell me some things that you like about your role, a little bit, about the actual role itself and things you like.
2: Yeah, I guess it's really lovely after having worked in breakfast radio and presenting a nighttime social justice program. I mean, I loved doing that work and doing, live weekly radio programs. But I think to step back and give people the keys to the Ferrari or the Toyota Corolla maybe here at Radio Adelaide is really lovely. And, we get a whole, I guess, smorgasbord of people from all walks of life coming through our doors. And often what they say is, I just want to do the thing that I've always wanted to do. I want to try radio. And often people can be quite self-deprecating and say, I don't really know what I'm doing. I don't have any experience, so just forgive me. And I'm like, well, you're forgiven already. But people forget, well, you actually do come to this station with a lot of life experience and through your work or personal life, etc. So we just give them the tools and skills to be able to broadcast, so we cover media law, we cover panel operation, we cover editing, phone interviews, presentation, scripting, etc. And then hopefully people go on, continue, get their radio wings and fly and present a show like you guys are doing right now.
0: Is there anything that you've found that is the trickiest for people to get their head around, or does it really depend on the person?
2: Yeah, it depends on the person a little bit. I think people who have past experience maybe doing kind of sound production or music production, or maybe they have a music background, they might understand the signal flow a little bit more simply when it comes to, okay, well, we've got air particles vibrating in space when we speak. It hits the microphone, goes through the microphone, through to the console, through to master control, up through to the antenna on top of the building, and then to Mount Lofty.
1: Magic.
2: Magic. That's what I tell people. It's, you know,
0: and
2: it's,
0: you make it very understandable. I kind of went, did I know that?
2: Yeah. No. But that's the thing, you know, when I first started at radio, I just thought it was all magic. And it's only, I suppose, in the last 5 years or so, I'm like, oh, that's really interesting. That makes sense now.
0: Yeah.
2: It's really cool. It's really cool to have that knowledge. But I think, yeah, so, you know, and people who may previously have past media experience, we do have people who've, you know, worked with the ABC or worked in commercial radio, and then they want to try something different, or maybe they're retired and they want to come back to the station that they started with, and they'll come back, and you know, those skills are always transferable. But I think anyone can do radio, and you know, I guess we do ask in the training quite a high level of digital literacy, but the way that we deliver, and we're always striving to improve, is how do we deliver this in a way that is digestible for everyone of all digital skill levels, and also so that people feel like they can come to myself and my co-pilot Peter and ask the silly question, is what people call it, that, oh, this is a bit of a silly question. It's like, well, no, it's not. This, you know, you don't come out of the womb knowing how to do a radio show.
0: You'd be surprised.
2: or speak into a microphone or push buttons, etc. This is all stuff that's learnt, behaviour and skills that you pick up. So that's what we're here for. I suppose Radio Adelaide, we have a strong history of delivering training even before I started training. And we're just continuing that and hoping to, I don't know, give people the joy that I've found and so many other people at Radio Adelaide have found by doing radio.
0: Yeah. I just want to ask you one more question before we go to a song.
2: Yeah.
0: So in that time, so 17-ish years that you've been here, I'm guessing you've seen quite a bit of changes and development in technology. Without getting too sort of...
2: Techie.
0: Can you talk a little bit about that?
2: Well, I guess it hasn't... I mean, in my lifetime, in, you know, the last few decades, technology in radio, I don't know. I feel like I'm probably not the authority to speak on this, but I mean, when we were at North Terrace, you know, prior to 2016, we had analog consoles. Now they're digital, which I guess isn't so much of a huge kind of change in software when you think of, you know, my grandparents in, you know, who were born in the, who grew up in Depression era. They, you know, that not everyone had a telephone. Everyone was listening to the radio, but they didn't have phones like we have now. So I think in radio, I'm not sure. As I say, I'm probably not the best person to speak to. But, you know, even when I started, we were using DAWs, so digital audio workstations like Audition, which we still use. But only a few, you know, years before, like a decade or so before, people were still editing and using the reel-to-reel tape machines.
1: Wow, that's interesting.
2: So the kind of the physical editing, which is really, really cool, which I feel a bit sad that I missed out on that, because
1: I've done film editing, like that reel to reel.
0: That's what I think of in my
1: splice it together.
0: In my undergrad, people spending hours splicing and dancing.
2: Oh, that's so cool. I wish I could have done that.
1: There is one thing that's different. We've got the turntable covered up.
2: Oh yeah,
1: don't believe we're using that very much.
2: Yeah, well, we've got a few programs on Radio Adelaide who do play vinyl. They'll come in. I know the jazz program come in, and then we have Rob's program on Friday afternoons that's just started. So, you know, he's playing vinyl. So, you know, people still bring it, and we do encourage in training, hey, for the panel operation session, bring in your CDs, bring in your vinyl. I was going to say bring in your dog, just but
0: you can
2: bring in your pet, but yeah, no, feel free to bring in all mixed media, because that's kind of what makes it fun as well.
0: Lisa, stay with us. We're going to go to a song, Mountain Crowned with Stars.

0: And that was Kavisha Mazzella with her song Mountain Crowned with Stars from the album Silver Hook Tango. And you're listening to Frocked Up on Radio Adelaide 101.5 digital and online. And we have Lisa the Trainer with us tonight.
1: Exciting.
0: We'll call you Lisa the Trainer.
1: I know, it's like Bob the Builder.
2: Yeah, there you go.
1: But cooler.
2: Yeah, that's right.
0: Definitely cooler. Now, you've told us a bit about your time with training with Radio Adelaide, and can you tell us a bit about the sound engineering that you've been doing?
1: Yeah, so my background is in journalism, and I guess a few years ago I signed up to do the sound production course at TAFE SA, and I guess what inspired that was I have always been, I guess, in terms of signal flow, the point at which I enter is when the studio is all ready to go, the microphones are all patched in, I've done none of the technical stuff, and I've just waltzed in, recorded an interview, and then edited, you know, come out of the studio, edited it. So I guess my understanding has been kind of recording and editing, so the kind of the live and then the post-production. But I'd always, you know, I'd worked on a few radio documentaries where we had a sound engineer. I know a few people who are sound engineers, and in the conversations with them I always thought, oh my goodness, how do you know all of this interesting stuff about tech? And you know, I would love to know a little bit more about, you know, when we have an outside broadcast, for example, how you patch all that gear together and it all suddenly works. Because I would be looking at the spaghetti pile of cables and have no idea how to do any of that. So I studied sound production at TAFE, did the Cert 4 and the diploma, which was really fun. And I did it part-time while I was working here. And I loved it. It was really great.
2: What does that mean you can do? I mean, I can hear the word sound production, but yeah. Tell us how that plays out in the world.
1: Yeah, I guess sound production, you know, you've got a few different examples of it. There's kind of live sound production. So, you know, if you might be a sound engineer or an audio production expert working maybe in the theatre. So if there's a musical production, for example, you might be working with a company, or you might be a freelancer who just kind of what they say, white gloving it. So you just walk in when everything's all patched in and ready to go, you pull off your white gloves and you don't do any of the heavy lifting, and then you just push the buttons and, you know, when the band's playing, etc.
2: Okay.
1: But you might also be, you know, involved in unloading the truck, rolling out the road cases, setting up all of the sound gear, doing all the testing, making sure all the speakers work, etc. So there's a live sound side of things, and then you also have recording studio. So, you know, music production, having musicians come in, recording them, doing the post on that sound. And then there's also film as well. So there's, I guess, lots of different disciplines. And in the course, we kind of had a little bit of a taste of everything, which was pretty cool.
0: So what sort of background do you think you would need? Can anyone just, do you have to do a test to get into that course, or is it quite maths based? Or,
1: well, yeah, it's, I know that many of us had to complete a basic skills test, so numeracy, literacy, okay, etc. So there's a certain level that's required there. I think, you know, I suppose I'm not the most mathematical person, and there were some concepts in there that felt, oh, this feels like it's tickling the maths part of my brain, which doesn't get tickled a lot because she lies a bit dormant sometimes. But I think even with my, I guess, you know, in an area where I don't feel super confident, if you're super motivated, I feel like motivation is the biggest aspect of, you know, being able to get through the course. If your heart is only half in it, then, you know, you may not succeed. But in my experience with the lecturers I had, they were all really supportive. And any questions, I'm like, I really don't understand this. Can you explain this? They're more than happy to explain it. They're a really wonderful bunch of people.
2: Did you have to do assignments, or was it just like real life?
1: A bit of both, really. Mm. They were very practical assignments. So I think the beauty of a vocational education provider like TAFE is that all of the lecturers have to have professional, like, currency in the industry. So, you know, one of our lecturers does live sound, so he was going out, you know, working on gigs, previously worked on WOMAD, and, you know, worked with various bands around Adelaide. And so sometimes he had the opportunity to shadow them at their
2: gig. That's kind of cool.
1: And then the next week you'd see them back in class and they're like, yeah, so remember, Lisa, this thing that you saw when we were out in the field? Mm. This is what you're learning now. And it was really wonderful because everything that we were taught, when you'd go out on work experience or shadowing, you'd be like, this is exactly what they've taught us in the class. Mm. So there were no, I guess, kind of surprises or anything that you felt like, oh, I didn't know about this. I'm not prepared for this.
2: Or what are we learning this for?
1: Yeah, or yeah. What are we learning this for?
0: So are there a lot of you out there?
1: There, I think, yeah, there's quite a few. I don't really have any statistics on it. But it's interesting coming from my background in kind of media journalism and then moving out into the field has kind of made me appreciate, yeah, there are so many super talented and clever and hardworking people out in the industry, particularly live sound. But because, you know, they're in their blacks and when the show lights come up, you might only ever see the person who's at the front of house desk at the console or the lighting console, and that's all you see. But there are, you know, so many people behind the scenes who help bring a show to life.
2: Mm-hmm. Speaking of stats,
1: yeah.
2: We might wind up our interview with just your perhaps reflection on the stats that I read out at the beginning of the interview.
1: Yeah, can you remind me?
2: Yeah, I know. I just thought, shall I remind you?
1: Yeah.
2: So 27% of hosts we hear on radio are women. Women are quoted as experts only 34% of the time. And then I read out that sort of whole set of women that are even less represented.
1: Yeah.
2: So I guess the lack of representation really is the...
1: So, well, it's sad because it's... There's a part of me that thinks that it's not surprising, but also that I would have hoped that by now it will have changed a little bit more.
0: Do you think it's improved any since you've been in the industry?
1: Well, it's a little bit hard because I think working in a place like Radio Adelaide, which when I started, you know, we had quite a lot more staff than what we currently have, but we had a female station manager, we had lots of female staff, so... It was a little bit of, I guess, an anomaly in the sector.
0: Do you think that's got... Sorry to interrupt you.
1: No, that's okay.
0: Do you think that's got something to do with the fact that it's community radio and it's unpaid on a whole lot of levels?
1: Possibly.
0: Not necessarily, yeah.
1: Yeah, quite possibly.
0: Where women are more happy to give something a go and not necessarily get, you know, paid for it.
1: Yeah, quite possibly.
2: Hmm. Thank you, Lisa. That's been very interesting, and I learnt that you were a journalist and did journalism. I didn't know that.
1: Yeah, thank you.
2: Let's go to a song, Chain of Fools.

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0: Chain of Fools by Christine Anou from her album Rewind. And The Waifs. Now, I know I'm cheating a little bit with The Waifs because I know there's males in the band, but I think I like to have a woman front singer and give her a bit of exposure. So that was I Won't Go Down, like I said, The Waifs, and the album was Ironbark.
1: 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It is a very good thing that you have chosen Radio Adelaide 101.5 FM to be listening to in your car, in your house, in your spaceship, or wherever you are. It's a great thing. It's a great thing. It's a very, very great thing. Radio Adelaide, it's a great thing. It's a great thing. It's a very, very great thing. Authorised by the Adam Page Party for the Adam Page Party. Having a party with the Adam Page Party. 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
2: Party!
0: Jeez, a lot of partying going on there. It is 6:35. You are on 101.5 FM Radio Adelaide, digital and online. And you're listening, in case you haven't worked it out, to Frocked Up with Kyla and Helen. And we've decided to have a new segment called Women Who Inspire.
3: Yes.
0: Helen, who do you have for us?
3: I get to pick today, and I have picked Helen Reddy. Now, Helen Reddy was very well-known singer in the 60s and 70s, I'd say. The reason why I chose her today is because I was on Instagram and I saw this fantastic interview with her, and the male interviewer was not condescending, but he was asking some silly questions, and she just did not back down. She was just this woman just saying what she thought, and I just thought it was really nice to see. So of course, most people have probably heard of her and her famous song, I Am Woman, and that became a touchstone for the feminist movement.
0: Definitely.
3: Back in the 70s. And but just listening to her speak, she was quite an amazing woman. She, beyond her musical career, she was an outspoken feminist who used her platform to advocate for gender equality, reproductive rights, and women's empowerment, which is fantastic. But we're talking back in the 70s, and as you were saying at the beginning of the show, it feels like sometimes nothing's really changed with regard to women's place in society. She, her legacy is closely tied with equal rights and the fight for equal rights. And she said about her songwriting that she was sick of people were coming up with kind of lyrics like, I'm a woman, you're a man, you know, I'm weak, so you can be stronger than, sort of thing. And she felt that, you know, that was not really ideal. Women didn't have to be placid. And so she was interviewed one day, and the interviewer said that when one thinks of women, one uses terms like warm and kind and placid. And your song seems to counteract that, I'm Woman, Hear Me Roar. And she was just straight back at him with, no, she's talking about human qualities. You can describe a man as being tender. And why can't a man be tender, and why can't a woman be strong? And she just never let anyone sort of talk her down or dissuade her from what she thought. And she made a famous speech when she accepted her Grammy. Saying that she thanked God because she was always there for her as God, as a woman. and another favourite one of mine is when she was asked by Ray Martin what the Australian public thought of Helen Reddy, she said, I don't care what anyone thinks of Helen Reddy except Helen Reddy.
0: Nice.
3: Which I thought was a very nice song.
0: Yeah. Now, I feel like I saw a movie about her a couple of years ago. Maybe you know this, and I'll just say what I know. Maybe you can help me through it. So I feel like she was offered a recording contract, but something was not right in, I don't know whether she could keep the material or something was not right. And she ended up saying no, pushing for more control or recognition. Does that ring a bell to you?
3: It does slightly. I don't know the exact story, but that was certainly what she was like. She, her career was important to her, but standing up for what she believed in was more important. And at the time when she was in America, she had the opportunity to go on the Bob Hope show and the Dean Martin show, and they're both quite big shows
0: well
3: at
0: known,
3: the time.
0: Yeah.
3: Yeah. And she just said, no, they treat women like you know, objects, and they're rude and they're demeaning, and there's no way. And so, you know, she did stand up for what she believed in very much. So, yeah. So that's our woman for today.
0: So she's very inspiring from all the things that you've said and things that I've, well, that movie, you know, depicted her as very inspiring as well.
3: I remember it being made, and I think there was an Australian actress that played her.
0: I can't remember. I feel like it too, but I just can't think who it was.
3: I can't either. But yeah, it's just someone I think that shouldn't be forgotten, you know? She was such a strong role model, and I bet a lot of people today, probably younger people, probably don't know who she is.
0: True.
3: Yeah. So I just
0: thanks for kicking us off with that. And we're going to go to Microwave. I love Microwave Jenny's name.
3: I do.
0: Microwave Jenny.

0: Let's talk a little bit about, we've done call outs in the past.
1: Yes.
0: And we've had some good responses, which is great. I think we shared a few of those last week. But let's talk a little bit about maybe what's coming up. So you might have to help me with this. So a local pair of bridge players who won a gold medal in India.
1: Yes, in Goa. We're only interviewing Barb, mm-hmm. who is the senior of the pair, and

0: machinations.
1: That's right. So I think it will be quite interesting. And then we are going to speak to women travelling solo, but not Kyla.
0: Not me. Travel solo a lot. Yes. So we're in the process of teeing those two interviews up.
1: And then the 10X?
0: Yes, and 10 by 9. I've finally got it.
1: Well,
0: 10 by 9.
1: And what's that one about?
0: More will be revealed. It's a storytelling event. I now can see the word 10 by 9. But hang with me, and like I said, more will be revealed. Yeah. Okay. We will go into another song. Now, I think this is Portuguese.
1: Oh, yes.
0: Juliana Ayeias.
1: Aurelio.
0: Inocencia.
1: Inocencia.

0: And that was Christine Anoo with Philly, Mindy Quanten and Radical Sun, Heal Together. And we've come to the end of the show.
1: End of the show.
0: It is almost 7 o'clock.
1: Thank you for spending the evening with us.
0: At Frocked Up.
1: Frocked Up. And next week we will have the interview with Mel from 10 by 9.
0: Ah,
1: people will be able to work out what that is.
0: Yes, find out about the storytelling.
1: Yeah.
0: Right. So now it's the end of the show. It's almost 7 o'clock. You're listening to Radio Adelaide 101.5 online and digital. And to take you out, we have My Cherie with
1: Everything You Need. 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

Seattle steamer. They took the old J.L. Roberts barge that had worked long in the service of the river system, and they took the shaftings from the burnt, sunken and raised steamer, the Murrumbidgee, and off poor old Excelsior, who finally sank at her moorings in Mildura, they took the best bit, the paddle wheels. And when they put them all together, they named the new boat for the Black Swan, Coonawarra. And so her song is called

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prison. I guess they realized that everyone wasn't like that. 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

0: It is 10 o'clock on a Tuesday night and you're on Radio Adelaide. And that can only mean one thing. It's time for Mosh, the best in punk, metal and hardcore on digital radio, online and 101.5 FM. My name is Nicholas.
1: And I'm Sarah.
0: Introduce yourself. Be part of the show.
1: Okay.
0: Although I say that, you know, with a little bit of reluctance because you marched in here saying that you were going to dedicate the show to the French Revolution. So I don't know what books you've been reading or the History Channel documentaries you've been watching, but you're passionate about history this week.
1: Yeah. So,
0: well, you know, not that that's a problem, but we may run out of music time because Sarah's got an axe to grind, or I guess a guillotine to sharpen.
1: Touché.
0: Yeah, all I have is puns. No knowledge, just puns.
1: Well, I am a history teacher and English teacher in my day job, remember? So, yes, 3 years
0: You're
1: out
0: of brimming with knowledge.
1: Brimming, yes. And I thought I better be ready because you just bailed on me. My day job, remember? So, yes, 3 years
0: You're
1: out of
0: brimming with knowledge.
1: Brimming, yes. And I thought I better be ready because you just bailed.

0: odd, right? Because we've got a punk band on the show, which means all the goddamn songs are a minute and a half to 2 minutes long.
1: Of course.
0: So I was like putting it, you know, I put in the normal number of songs for a show, and it's like, that gives you 49 minutes of music. Well, that's not enough. You double it, you keep going, you're like, oh, that's, you know, that's just over an hour of music. You're like, ah! So it was a really hard show to plan, actually.
1: Yeah.
0: Because our interview tonight is going to be Wally Meaney from Aussie punk legends, the Meanies.
1: I've always heard of them.
0: Oh.
1: I'm sorry. I'm here for an education.
0: You're supposed to feign knowledge even when you don't have it.
1: Oh, okay,
0: like, oh,
1: yes.
0: Classics, the Meanies, absolutely.
1: Yes. Oh, my God, yes.
0: Yeah, precisely. Well, you should get into them. I actually think they'd be right up your alley because
1: right.
0: I think you've described ratbag punk as one of your passionate genres, and this is kind of like that. I've been listening to some of their material from the 90s, from that amazing, fruitful Aussie time, the 90s.
1: Yeah, it was.
0: Grinspoon, Powderfinger, Silverchair,
1: Magic
0: UMI,
1: Dirt.
0: Magic Dirt.
1: Yes.
0: I knew you'd jump in there with Magic Dirt. just like loads and loads of bands. It was Spiderbait, who the Meanies are supporting on Saturday at Hindley Street Music Hall.
1: Yes, and like just, Rosie and the Posies got the local.
0: Correct, they got the locals bill. Yeah, Spiderbait did a very good job of looking for like female and gender non-conforming artists to support them at every spot, basically, because they're doing,
1: cool.
0: I don't even want to say every city, because they're doing a lot of dates, so I have a feeling they're doing like towns as well. They must be, they're not just doing capital cities, it seems like, from the number of dates on the poster. And they've picked up a different local band from every one of these places.
1: Yeah.
0: So it's cool, and Rosie and the Posies have got a really big opportunity to play with the Gnomes and the Meanies and Spiderbait on Saturday.
1: Nice.
0: So we will be doing our gig guide in the second half of the show, but you get a little sneak peek because our guest tonight is part of that gig guide. But yeah, we're going to be speaking to Wally Meaney. You know, big wheels, right? Because like Link Meaney, who is the lead singer, has another band called like Bagful of Bees, I think it is. They're more of a pop band. Todd Rundgren kind of thing inspired. And then Wally runs Cheer Squad Records and Tapes. So he puts out a lot of, you know, a lot of good Aussie artists in a variety of genres. So I think Frenzel or Clowns have been on his label before. Tex Perkins is also on there. So like there's, you know, other Aussie names that are not necessarily within the punk sphere as well, but doing great things in terms of promoting artists, I guess.
1: Yeah.
0: So they're using their knowledge to help elevate other artists, and they've got a long back catalogue behind them. They've just put out a split with a band called Dad Fight.
1: Oh yeah.
0: Who I would call I don't know, a young man band, a modern band, a band whose career is on the picking up, as opposed to Meanie, Meanies have got a lot of experience.
1: Yeah.
0: And I think one of the things that you and I are passionate about is like bands who've been around for decades and bands who have been around for just a couple of albums. And then like linking, you know, not being like, oh, all the old bands will gig with them, but you know, and all the young bands don't know each other. But instead,
1: And
0: so one of the cool things about the Meanies is they cross over quite a lot with bands who are only a couple of albums in.
1: Excellent.
0: And so, you know, well, we're going to have some things to talk about with Wally and the way the Meanies have connected to Dad Fight, and about their upcoming gig with Spiderbait, and just a bunch of other cool things because they've got, you know, so much history behind them, like I say.
1: Hmm.
0: So that's our interview tonight, is Wally from the Meanies. That's coming up later on in the show, about the halfway mark. Actually, speaking of some history, or some band, well, not the French Revolution.
1: I'm ready, I'm ready.
0: No. Much different. Rather different. So let's go. I'm going to move this thing over here. Is the band Accept. You might know the song Balls to the Wall.
1: No.
0: Balls to the Wall.
1: Oh,
0: man.
1: Yeah.
0: Thank you. They are celebrating 50 years of being a band. And so they have got this album out, which is called like Half a Century of Accept or something, or Half a Century of Metal, Half a Century of Rock and something like that. And they have done a bunch of really cool collabs of their famous songs with a bunch of other people. And so there's two of them out right now as singles for the upcoming sort of album? Compilation?
1: Yeah,
0: I guess reimagining of if it's I don't know if the whole thing is going to be covers, I guess, or re-recordings of new songs, of existing songs with new artists. But the two that are out now are a cover or a redoing of Balls to the Wall with none other than Mr. Judas Priest himself, Rob Halford.
1: No.
0: Amazing.
1: Oh, my God.
0: That you're going to have to wait 2 hours for that one, though. I'm going to make that the closer. Oh, and we're going to open with Fast as a Shark,
1: okay,
0: featuring Phil Anselmo from Pantera and a much bigger ensemble of artists as well. So I'll let you know who all the collaborators are on that new version of Except

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And later we'll have Wally Meaney from the Meanies here on the show as well. So stay with us on Mosh on Radio Adelaide.

0: You are back on Mosh on Radio Adelaide. Movements there, who I now know the difference between movements and monuments. I've known monuments for longer than I've known movements. I went and saw a gig where movements were playing and I was expecting metalcore. And then I saw movements and I was like, that's not the same band. I was like, did they change styles? And it did not occur to me for a few days that it was not. Like I was looking at them and saying, they didn't put out the albums I thought they put out. This isn't my band.
1: No, then
0: sometime just in the middle, like a few days later, I just went, Monuments! So yeah, Movements, different band to Monuments.
1: Right.
0: Stylistically and just physically, actually.
1: Like Pavement and Placement, I always
0: Oh, true. Yeah, except Pavement is world famous and Placement is a local Adelaide band.
1: Yeah, but still.
0: One day to be world famous. Yeah. I really like Placement.
1: Yeah.
0: I saw them down at Velvet Underground, which was a venue in Adelaide for about that long.
1: Yeah.
0: About 2 seconds.
1: Yeah.
0: About four, a few gigs worth, and then it vanished again. I have a feeling, I don't know, I think the place, like the venue, still operates as a bar, but not as a live music venue as far as I'm aware. We haven't had any gigs in our gig guide in Velvet Underground in sometime, so yeah, but it's the way things go. It's downstairs. Nobody likes lugging a drumstick down, kit downstairs. Yeah. So nobody likes lugging a drumstick downstairs, much less a drum kit. But yeah, so Separate is the new song by Movements. Separate is probably Separate. It just makes me think of like Separate Movements.
1: Yeah,
0: like
1: that's what I was
0: concerto.
1: Thinking. Yeah,
0: But they have a new song called Separate or Separate. It is from an upcoming album which comes out in September via Fearless Records called Happier Now. So you can look forward to that one. It feels like a while away, but we're almost in August, so it's not actually that far away. But September feels, still, that's about 6 weeks. So, yeah, you got a little bit of time to marinate with the song called Separate or Separate. And then you're going to be able to hear Happier Now by Movements. Before that one, we had some Greek metal, a band called Celestia. The song was called Dead Eternal, which I like. It's a good metal-sounding song name.
1: Mm-hmm.
0: And the album Revolutions in Black is coming out on Eclipse Records on the 24th of July. So a much shorter wait for that one. That one's going to be out in just 3 days, which probably puts it on a Friday. Releases almost always on a Friday. So
1: yeah. Revolutions, you say?
0: Mm-hmm.
1: Like French revolutions?
0: I didn't know Greek. No, Revelations in Black.
1: Oh, I thought you revelations. Said Revolutions.
0: I might have said Revolutions.
1: Revolutions on the brain tonight. I think you did say Revolutions.
0: Well, it's Revelations in Black, I'm afraid.
1: And for the next 4 weeks, we could go back on the app and listen back and check what you said, couldn't we?
0: You could. Where would you go to find it?
1: I haven't got a memory.
0: RadioAdelaide.org.au.
1: Damn that, yes.
0: I do these things in my sleep.
1: I wrote it down once.
0: Yeah.
1: I should have put in.
0: It's written on my brain. It'd be written on my tombstone. Oh. 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The song that we played was called Dead Eternal, and we started with Fast as a Shark with just a fucking incredible lineup. So not only does it have Phil Anselmo on guest vocals as part of the 50th anniversary of Accept being a band, it also features Kirk Hammett from Metallica, has Billy Sheehan, he's an incredible solo bass player, but I think he was in Mr. Big and Racer X, that kind of thing, and also with Mickey D, who I think sells hamburgers, but also has drummed for, I was going to say McDonald's now because I've really fucked up my own joke, for Motorhead for a very long time after Filthy Animal, and now drums for the Scorpions.
1: Wow.
0: So a big collaboration there. Massive. For a cover or reimagining of Fast as a Shark by Accept. So it's not a cover because Accept are still doing it, but it's a re-recording by Accept with a bunch of guests in there as well. So you get a bit of Metallica, a bit of Scorpions, a bit of Pantera. And I'm going to bookend the show with re-recordings from the 50th anniversary by Accept. So we're going to be hearing Balls to the Wall featuring Rob Halford in the second half, the latter half,
1: nice.
0: The end of the show, as well as we'll be having a gig guide and speaking to Wally Meany, who have got a split out with Dad Fight at the moment. All right, where are we going to go to? Where are we going to go? Oh, should we do Adelaide? Should we do Adelaide now?
1: Yes.
0: Because Spurious have just put out a new song.
1: Oh, excellent. They're good.
0: Yeah. So it's going to be an interesting kind of shift. It's going to be a pop punky kind of show, I think, because our guest Meany's a pop punk.
1: Mm-hmm.
0: And so, like I said at the beginning, there's going to be lots of real short songs.
1: Mm.
0: But this one's like it's kind of washy, atmospheric,
1: dreamy. Yeah, I've seen them a few times. They're great. Yeah.
0: So this sound is going to be a little bit unusual. See what I compare it with.
1: Do it.
0: Either that or we'll just get some fucking whiplash and we'll just go one of these into like a super fast punk song.
1: Yeah, our listeners can take it. They're resilient.
0: I hope so. If they've been listening to this show,
1: they are resilient
0: for a few reasons. Yes. One, because they listen to me every week and that takes patience. But also because, you know, like one of my favorite moments of being on this show was playing a ska punk song and then a black metal song.
1: Yeah.
0: Like, that's the most perfect sandwich I've ever created on Mosh. And so I don't know if I'll go that extreme again, but we're going to play some.
1: There was the Wiggles.
0: There was the way. Hey, look, that was the guest's fault.
1: I was
0: not able to make those decisions.
1: Right.
0: My hands were tied. I offered the guests an opportunity to guest host, and I had to accept whatever came of that.
1: Yeah.
0: But we're now going to do Away by Spurious from right here in Adelaide, because you're on Radio Adelaide with Mosh.

0: You're on Mosh on Radio Adelaide. So that there was Dinosaur Jr. Good old Jay Massis and crew from Dinosaur Jr. The cover for Bug by Dinosaur Jr. is one of my favorite album covers of all time. The sort of brown, I don't know if it's like a sketch or if it's actually a collage thing, but it looks like a fossil of a bug. And it's just a really cool cover. But the this one is a brand newie called Several Got Away. It's trying to take us into a more skatey sort of punky vibe. Even though I think of Dinosaur Jr. being a little bit more like, not heavier necessarily, but like riffier. Maybe not as bouncy as that one. But that's a nice bouncy Dinosaur Jr. song to get us closer to what we're looking at with the Meanies when we have Wally on about the gig they're doing this weekend with Spiderbait.
1: Mm-hmm.
0: And their split single that is out right now with Dad Fight. So before Dinosaur Jr., we had the Beautiful Monument with their new song called Euphoric Thriller, which I like to think of as like a film genre. You know how you used to have like erotic thrillers and things like that? This is a euphoric thriller.
1: That would be cool, actually. I'd like to see a euphoric thriller.
0: The erotic gets you to the euphoric, I suppose.
1: Okay.
0: Also,
1: Well,
0: And we started with Away by a band that we have some...
1: Spireus?
0: It's got a Y in it.
1: It does.
0: But who can know?
1: Ys can be a lot of different sounds, though.
0: I know.
1: Spireus.
0: I think Spireus is easier to say, but I could be wrong. Spireus. You're here in Adelaide. Find us, moshradio adelaide @gmail.com or Instagram and Facebook. We're already talking on those platforms. So let us know about the correct pronunciation of the band names. We've already sort of butchered some band names on this show, or we have alternate. We have so many. There's a band called Kazaren.
1: Is it
0: Kazaren? Kazaren is their band name, and I've said it the silly way so many times that I've forgotten the accurate way.
1: Yes,
0: I think Kazaren is my favourite one.
1: Oh, I like it. That would be the Adelaide versus Melbourne pronunciation. Though.
0: True,
1: Dance
0: the Palmy
1: and
0: Palmer
1: and Kazaren.
0: Yeah, Kazaren. Yes. There's Bridget Faye from here in Adelaide, and she's in Church Mums, and she's in a band called the Bone Rattlers. Bridget Faye and the Bone Rattlers, but her surname is spelt Fahey because it's from somewhere in the United Kingdom.
1: Somewhere
0: one of those ones, but it's got it says a thing. And when Rat Salad, who we've interviewed a couple of times on this show, performed with the Bone Rattlers at the Gov, they said, thanks to Bridget, they were like, we're not sure how to spell it, but it's got a H-E-Y in it, so it's Bridget for Hey!
1: I like that!
0: So I haven't been able to shake that from my head either. So,
1: that's cute. I'd run with that.
0: Precisely.
1: Yeah.
0: So, many ways to say many things completely wrong while you're on an audio medium like radio.
1: Absolutely.
0: I'm going to go with, this one's weird. Let's do this one. If we're going to talk about classic Aussie punks, because we're going to be interviewing the Meanies soon, I think we should definitely get in by playing the Hard-Ons.
1: Yes.
0: Another classic Aussie band. In fact, was it Aussiest Band Ever or whatever? What's the documentary that was made about them? The Most Aussie Band Ever or something?
1: Yes, something like that.
0: And to prove just how Aussie they are, we're going to play a song of theirs in Korean, because they've just released a Korean mini album, because their original bass player is Korean.
1: That's so cool.
0: And... yeah, Most Australian Band Ever was the Doco. Revisiting early hits with their Korean-born bass player, Ray Ahn, who is singing in his mother tongue. And so they're doing a launch tour of the Korean language mini album ahead of a Korean visit later this year.
1: Legends!
0: So we're
1: going to
0: hear a song of theirs as performed in a different language, which is kind of fun. And I just got to find it. Thankfully, the title is just the title.
1: Aye.
0: And they're not going to ask me to pronounce a song title in Korean, because that would just be an absolute nightmare. I'm going to find the damn thing.
1: Is it going to have a K-pop edge to it?
0: I doubt it. Imagine it's going to have the same.
1: Remix.
0: So I've saved it. I've saved the listening just for here.
1: Nice.
0: I haven't listened in yet, because I'm like, okay, let's see what this is going to entail.
1: Organic.
0: So where did she come from? Is the name of the song, Korean version, by The Heartaches. And then after this, we're going to be speaking to Wally Meany from The Meanies about the new split single they have and their gig this weekend. So enjoy a Korean version of The Hard-Ons here on Mosh on Radio Adelaide.
1: Nice.

0: right. That was the Hard-Ons, the Korean version of Where Did She Come From here on Mosh on Radio Adelaide. And by the magic of pressing buttons, I think we should be speaking to Wally Meany. Are you there, mate?
1: Hello, bloody. How are you?
0: Oh, doing very well, mate. Good to have you on the air. Nice to join you live.
1: Thanks for having me. You know, that Hard-Ons record is out on my label.
0: Hey, you're jumping ahead, man. We're going to be talking about Cheer Squad. Don't you worry about that. Where should we start, though? A man with a long and storied career. What does it look like being an Australian act after several decades? Because we were actually talking about the 90s heyday, during which I was very young, I'm sorry to say. UMI and Grinspoon and Silverchair and Powderfinger and Spiderbait, who you'll be gigging with this weekend. What does your career look like? I suppose you've got a few different interests at the same time. What does it mean to be a long-standing musician in the Australian scene these days?
1: Well, I mean, we're bloody old. it feels a little bit strange to think that we're 37 this year as a band. And that we're still playing. I think that's pretty amazing. And it's still fun. So that's the main thing. And all those bands that you mentioned, you know, coming up behind us and overtaking us, but we're still hanging in there by the skin of our chinny chin chin. It's good fun. We're still putting out records and still touring the world and elsewhere. So life is good.
0: Are there demands on you at all, or do you kind of get to control all of your own schedule and you can put out music when you feel like it? Because I know these days, with all your other interests and things like that, Meany's records and Meany's tours are a little bit farther apart now than they used to be.
1: Yeah, I mean, that's due to, well, it's kind of out of necessity, really, because there's only a certain amount of people out there that still interested in seeing the band, so you can't sort of overdo things too much.
0: I heard the public was clamouring for the Meanies. They're, you know, getting mobbed in the street, aren't you, Wally?
1: Well, yeah, but, you know, that's a carefully designed sort of situation. So, you know, you make yourself scarce and people want you more, so it's usually the way it works. Well, I can't remember the last time we came over to Adelaide, to tell you the truth. It might have been with Friends or Rom, actually, which was about 3 years ago. I could be wrong, but I think that was the last time we were over.
0: Well, then I don't need to make you feel any guilt about not coming to Adelaide. You feel your own guilt. We're all here sad, like puppies at the window waiting for the Meanies to come back. So you'll have to put us in the diary for some point.
1: Oh, yeah.
0: All right, nice. So you've got a new split single out with Dad Fight. How did that all come together?
1: We did a show with them in March this year in Melbourne. It was, there's a road that goes smack bang through the middle called Sydney Road, and there's a lot of venues on it, and there's usually a festival at the start of March every year. And we played the street party, and Dad Fight did as well, and we got along well, enjoyed each other's tunes. They said, why don't you come to Brisbane and we'll do some shows together? So we did, and you know, one thing led to another, and I suggested a split 7-inch to give the tour even more of a meaning, and voila, there you have it. That's it in a nutshell, really. So they've given us an unreleased song, and there's an old, and ours is an old rare one that didn't really see the light of day too much back in the day, and there you go. So that's out now, and there's an accompanying T-shirt, and we're doing shows together in Queensland, and we're doing some shows together in Victoria in late September, and it's been difficult to sort of line up each other's schedules. So who knows when we'll get to, because, you know, we'd like to do it everywhere. So we might throw in some Sydney show and a Adelaide show, and I doubt we'll get over to WA. It's too bloody far away.
0: I know. We've had bands from WA talk about how hard it is to come to the East Coast. We need to have a central location. I think Adelaide is it.
1: Well, indeed it is.
0: There we go.
1: But yeah, we'll go as far as Adelaide, and we'll get them to go as far as Adelaide. And
0: yeah, meet in the middle. We can be the meeting point for bands that find it hard to travel the distance.
1: The meat and the sandwich.
0: Thank you. So then, what's fun about your single or your split with Dad Fight? What we were saying earlier in the show, Sarah's being quiet during this interview. Chime in. Say hello.
1: Oh, hello, Sarah.
0: There's two of us here.
1: Anyone else there?
0: Yeah, I don't know, but I'm so much of a yakker, I'm taking up all the airtime.
2: Yeah.
0: But bands that are, I guess, of different generations, bands who have been around for a long time, bands who only have a couple of albums under their sleeve or something like that, you and Dad Fight have got different amounts of history, and it's fun to see you going, all right, this is a newer band, and not only collaborating with them on music, but, you know, like you say, touring and everything together, doing this sort of joint thing with a band that's younger than yourselves.
1: Yeah, it's... I must admit, we didn't even think about it at the time. We just met them, enjoyed their company, liked the sound of their band, and then just went, yeah, let's do some more stuff together. There was never anything more than that involved, really. There was no calculation at all. But, yeah, now you mention it. I mean, it's good for that sort of thing to happen, like the Cosmic Psychos and the Chats touring together, or the Psychos and the June Rats. You know, it's good to bring the old and the new together, I guess. But until you brought it up, it's not something I'd even thought about.
0: Well, I do want to... I'm wondering whether we do the, we play some music first or not, but I am interested in your potential role, I guess, as maybe a mentor for a lot of bands. If you're running Cheer Squad records and tapes and you've got a lot of bands on your bill, are you in a point where you are sort of giving advice to a lot of these younger bands as well who are putting things out on your label?
1: Oh, for sure, but none of them listen to it.
0: Bastards.
1: No, honestly, the demographic on the label is actually probably a little older anyway. So most of the artists that I deal with, it's not necessarily their first rodeo. There's a few young ones in there. Like I've just started working with a lady called Zoe Fox and another one called AC Saunders, and a lady called Grace Mitchell, but it's her debut album, but she's actually been around for a while. She was a bit of a teenage star back over in the States where she grew up. But most of them are older acts. Like I've got a Johnny's record coming out. I've got a new Stems record coming out. There's another Hard-Ons one coming out soon. So yeah, the most of the artists on the label are actually, older anyway, so there's not really much mentoring going on, to be fair.
0: We'll wait eagerly for when you do your sit-down shows, your sort of masterclass, and your middle-of-the-afternoon conferences on how to be like the Meanies.
1: I wouldn't wish that on anyone.
0: All right. How about we give these songs a spin? The benefit of these punk songs is they're friggin' short. So one thing...
1: Have you seen the 7-inch? I mean, especially the Meanie side, the run-out groove is longer than the song.
0: We were saying at the beginning, we planned the show, we put in the normal number of songs, but because they're all so short, we're like, oh, that's only half a show. We're going to need to do double the number of shows tonight. So we can play both parts of the 7-inch without boring anybody, because combined they have like a 4-minute runtime.
1: Yeah, fantastic.
0: So let's do the whole shebang, Blacklist by the Meanies and then Reality Check by Dad Fight, and we'll be back with Wally Meanie here on Mosh on Radio Adelaide.
1: Right on.
0: All right, talk soon.
1: Right.

0: Bit of Aussie punk there, back to back here on Mosh on Radio Adelaide. What we just heard was Dad Fight with their song by the name of... I'm getting some replay here. I think we're good. Okay. you scared me. You must have had me on speaker. I could hear my own voice back, and it's, you know, it's bad enough for the listeners out in the world to hear my voice once, and I got to hear it back with everybody else.
1: That was quite the reality check.
0: Yeah. Oi, have a look.
1: I like what I did there.
0: I appreciate it very much. If you're going to continue with that back announcement, you can tell us what we heard before the Dad Fight song, Wally.
1: Oh, that means I'm on your blacklist.
0: Look at him go. Pun master, a man after our own heart.
2: Absolutely.
1: Oh, God. You know, I'm a big fan of dad jokes, but I'm not a dad, so that makes me a faux pas.
2: Oh,
1: no. Thank you, Sarah.
0: That's one he pulled out as if he's had that one stored up. That's been used a few times, hasn't it, Wally?
1: I've been lurking in the dark waiting for a victim.
0: What I will tell you about the song Blacklist is one thing that's very prominent on that, mate, is the bass line right at the front there. And it's always interesting to interview a rhythm player. We get a lot of lead singers and lead guitarists chatting away on this show, but it's nice to speak to a rhythm player.
1: You know what I've got to do is I've got to relearn how to play it, because we recorded that song over 25 years ago and I don't think we've played it live ever. So we have to relearn the bloody thing.
0: So the version on this split is a very old recording, or you re-recorded it to put it on the split?
1: Very old recording.
0: So you really didn't come to the table very much for Dad Fight, did you? You said, let's do a split.
2: And then
0: you
2: said, scrolled through the hard drive.
0: Yeah, I've got an old cassette tape somewhere that you can use. Here you are.
1: Hey, it's old gold that we had stashed away. So what we've been doing is like 20, 25, maybe even 26 years ago, we recorded 20 songs in Shane O'Mara's brand new home studio in Yarraville. And it didn't all come out because the record labels that we were presenting it to, they didn't know what to do with it because they thought it sounded a little bit too different to traditional meanies. That song, not really, because it does sound like a meanie song. And so none of it came out. I mean, half a dozen of those songs came out on a local Melbourne label as a 6-track EP, and half a dozen of them came out on a Spanish label as a different EP, and then the rest never got used. So we've been putting them out as 7-inch singles for the last 10 or 15 years, with other Aussie bands doing Meanies covers on the B-side. And so Blacklist was one of those from that recording session. So
0: is this where we get a song like Shutdown, which I think you put out a couple of years
1: ago?
0: That's got a, you know, that was from the archives as well.
1: That's exactly right. The only thing that we did Desperate Measures, the album from 2020, and our album from 2015, It's Not Me, It's You, and the Zamboni single from 2 years ago. That's the new stuff that we've put out. But every other release we've put out in the last 15 years has been from that old session from 25 years ago.
0: So you're not going to, the first time you're going to have to write new music and you'll be like, oh, what are we doing again?
1: Link's written about half an album's worth of stuff. So when he gets around to it, we'll finish the other half and then we'll record the bugger and something new will come out next year, I think.
0: Nice. Well, we'll have to get you back on the show when that happens as well. Maybe that's when you can do your Adelaide tour.
1: There you go.
0: There we go. Very nice.
1: Well, hopefully we'll be back before then.
0: Oh, even better. I really like the cover of the Desperate Measures album cover. I remember it's so ingrained in my brain. When I found out it's only from 2020, I thought, I thought it'd been around me for much longer, because I think when it came out, I was like, have a look at that. It reminds me of the first Clowns record, I'm Not Right, has this sort of figure. This sketch, like comic book style drawing of someone with his sort of face burned off.
1: Yeah, it's in the same vein.
0: Yeah.
1: Is it the same artist, maybe? I don't know. I can't remember. Because that's Ben Brown from an old Sydney band from the 80s and 90s called the Hellmen. He's a fantastic artist. He does a lot of exhibitions and does a lot of stuff for a lot of people. But he did the Desperate Measures one. He also did the Meanies Dad Fight cover. And he's done another couple of... There's one of the T-shirts that we're selling at the gig on Saturday, which the T-shirt company is aptly called Blow Your Top. That's another Ben Brown. So he's done a lot of artwork for us over the years.
0: It looks to be Ben Brown did do the artwork. So you know your stuff, mate, musical and visual.
1: Brown. So he's done a lot of artwork for us over the years.
0: It looks to be Ben Brown did do the artwork. So you know your stuff, mate.

0: So tell us about Cheer Squad. For anybody who doesn't know about your record label, what's your pitch for Cheer Squad and what they stand for and the artists on your label?
1: It started out because two bands that I was managing had both recorded their second albums. The first ones had been self-funded and self-released. So we were trying to find labels to put them out, and I kept getting knockbacks, even though, you know, every single label that's, oh, I love it, it sounds fantastic, oh, it's great. Do you want to put it out? Nah. Okay, thanks for nothing. And after about 6 months of doing that, I thought, fuck this, I'm just going to do it myself. So that's how the label started. And it was going to be a mixture of reissues of old Aussie bands that I loved that you couldn't get their vinyl anymore, or because they were of an age where if CDs were ruling, they never had vinyl in the first place. And artists that I loved that just didn't have an avenue to releasing their records. So that's pretty much it. And we just do one release at a time. We don't get bands to sign on for 5 albums or 20 years or something stupid like that. And that's partly because, you know, we have no money. So it's not like we can advance anybody thousands of dollars to go into the studio or make videos or anything. So it's all, you know, the artist funds the recording and does the artwork, and then we do the rest. And Bob's your uncle. And we just try and promote it as much as we can within the financial limitations that we all have. And some of it sticks, some of it doesn't, but the only criteria is that if I like it, basically, and then swiftly followed by if I've got the time and the money. So that's the main 3 criteria.
0: I mean, we love your support, and we love you, you know, keeping that music coming out, so that's awesome.
1: Yeah, there's a, like, you know, Adelaide band, the Trafalgars, I really loved their last record that they put out, and they asked me if I wanted to put it out, and I said, yes, I did, but unfortunately at the time, I just didn't have the time and the money. So if all 3 of those planets align, then we're tickety-boo, but if one of them is a bit off, then it just can't happen, unfortunately.
0: Oh, well, I suppose that's the way, that's the independent arts for you.
1: Yeah, and speaking of Adelaide, the Exploding White Mice have agreed to let me reissue some of their old stuff. They're just taking their sweet time to getting it to me. So I still don't know what I'm doing, but I know I'm doing it. And good old Doug Thomas from Greasy Pop Records, a very famous Adelaide independent label. We're doing a Greasy Pop compilation that'll come out sometime soonish. He's already compiled it. We just got to get it manufactured.
0: Nice. It's good to have all this information up the sleeve. So hopefully there'll be some stuff to talk to you about in the future, Wally.
1: Oh, there's always stuff to talk about.
0: Bloody beautiful. as we finish up, I'm going to come close to playing Zamboni and I Agree, another 2 songs, 2 more recent ones from the Meanies.
1: Good choices.
0: If you do say so yourself. I'm wondering if in 1998 you were 10% weird, what percent weird are you now?
1: That's 75, I think.
0: Oh, you're not at full capacity weird yet, then. You got further to go.
1: No, we aim to be full capacity, but it's once you're there, where do you go from there?
0: Right.
1: Once you're 100% weird, I mean, it's poof.
0: You get your letter from the Queen, don't you, once you've gone 100% weird?
1: if she wasn't dead, yeah, maybe.
0: Well, that's what makes it fucking weird.
1: Touché.
0: All right, if we're going to go weird, here's a question from the archives. We used to ask this of a lot of bands, and I don't think a lot of bands were ready for the question. So let's see.
1: I bet you I'm not either.
0: Well, what's your weirdest tour memory is one we used to try and get bands to come up with.
1: Oh, okay. Well, the one that springs to mind immediately is Meanies and Friends of Rom on tour together back in 94 or 95. So not the most recent tour in 2023, but the one... Because in 2023, Friends of Rom were doing us a favour and having us as a support band. In the mid-90s, it was the other way around. And we had a lot of fun on that tour, a lot of fun. But the 2 things that stand out, well, I think it was a show in Lismore where the crowd really wasn't getting into it well enough to Link's liking. And he used to do things a little bit crazy on stage to get the crowd going but also to get his vibe going. Because if he wasn't feeling it, he'd do something silly to himself. Like, you know, when you could smoke indoors, he'd

0: put a cigarette butt out on his own arm, or he'd smash a pot glass and cut his chest open, or, you know, just really silly shit. But on this particular occasion in Lismore, he decided he saw one of Ringo's drumsticks laying on the stage floor because it had broken. And for whatever reason, he decided to put it up his ass.
1: I knew I could tell that. I could see that sentence finishing. I knew exactly where that was going. I could just see the private function move, Chris Penny with the bottles. But yes.
0: So, of course, once he'd done that and the crowd was suitably engrossed, he threw the drumstick into the crowd, and some wise ass caught it and brought it backstage after the show to get signed.
1: It had already been backstage, mate.
2: Oh, yeah.
0: Very good.
1: That's a risky place to risk splinters, I would say.
2: Yeah, that's
0: well,
2: what
0: yeah,
2: I was thinking.
0: I think he, well, I don't know whether this is better or worse, but I think he put it in the thick end first so that he didn't get splinters, because that was the part that wasn't broken.
1: I'm going to say that's the better choice. If there is a choice, if there is a good choice, that's the better of the possibilities. There you go. That's a winner, mate. I appreciate that. Right. I think you've done the question justice.
0: Good.
1: Thank you, Wally Meany, for being on Mulch on Radio Adelaide.
0: I've got numerous ones, so next time we chat, ask me that question
1: next
0: again.
1: Next time there'll be no questions,
0: it'll
1: just be, just continuous weird fucking memories.
2: Yeah.
1: You know, the new single we've just, well, the new split we've just heard with Dad Fight, we barely got to talk about Spiderbait and the Gnomes and Adelaide band Rosie and the Posies, but...
0: Rosie and the Posies, is that who's opening?
1: Yes,
0: that's
1: indeed.
0: That's a cool name.
1: Yeah,
0: that's
1: good.
0: A cool name.
1: Yeah, it's a great band.
0: Well, Spiderbait are a lovely bunch of people. We've known them for 37 years because some of their earliest shows were supporting us, which Cram speaks of on stage, which is lovely of him. But yeah, we go way back. So we're good mates with those three lovelies, and their manager Fiona's an old friend of mine. We used to share office space back in the early 90s. When she was managing bands and I was booking bands.
1: Very nice.
0: So, there's a lot of history there, and all their crew, we've worked with them on and off for years. It's going to be a great show. They were awesome in Perth last weekend, and sorry, the weekend before. I don't know where they were last weekend because we weren't with them. But, we were lucky enough to get the Perth show, the Adelaide show, and the Canberra show. So it's good.
1: We're looking forward to having you at Hindley Street Music Hall. Everybody, keep your pants on, please.
0: Oh, yeah, I'm looking forward to playing there. I've worked there a few times as a tour manager for other bands, but I've never played there, so I'm looking forward to it.
1: Mate, Wally, you've been an absolute delight. It's been great to have you here on Mosh on Radio Adelaide. We're going to finish with Zamboni and I Agree by the Meanies.
0: Thanks for having me. I'll see you at the show on Saturday.
1: Have a good night. See you around.
0: Good on you. Bye-bye.

0: Bing, bang, boom. Another double taste of the Meanies here on Mosh on Radio Adelaide. We just chatted with Wally. If you somehow missed our interview with Wally Meany, head to radioadelaide.org.au to replay the show for the next 4 weeks. The track we just heard with all that cowbell was Zamboni, and before it was I Agree. That's a double single that they put out a few years ago. You can catch them with Spiderbait and Rosie and the Posies and the Gnomes. Not in that order, but they're all on the bill at the Highland Street Music Hall this Saturday. And check out the split that they did with Dad Fight, which is Blacklist and Reality Check. We played that in the middle of the interview with Wally. So, what to do now? Where the bloody hell are we? Got to choose what songs to do next.
1: The Music Hall is a great venue. I really like it, the Highland Street Music Hall. Do you like it?
0: Yes, I do. I do quite a bit.
1: Have you seen a lot of bands there?
0: Yeah, I've been in Highland Street Music Hall quite a few times.
1: Yeah.
0: It is the best version of HQ, post-HQ that we've got, right?
1: Definitely.
0: The
1: good thing about, that's a good way to say.
0: The good thing about HQ, it was like the Highland Street Music Hall, but a circle. So you could see from every vantage point.
1: Yeah.
0: Like it was just a little bit more perfect. And you could see, like, but yeah, the great thing about HQ, the last version that they had, which I guess was west corner of West Terrace and Hindley, was it was like a circle, but it was still the tiered section, so you could see from any point in the room. You could be right up in the pit, or you could be further back if you wanted to be further back. It was good for nightclubbing and R&B nights and electronic music and also metal nights and all sorts of, like, every genre kind of suited that place.
1: Yeah.
0: And the Hindley Street Music Hall is basically the same, but it does have corners.
1: Yeah,
0: so you
1: it
0: do
1: really
0: have
1: does,
0: those like
1: yeah.
0: weird points if you're there. But you know, it's the best mid-sized venue we have. Like it goes from there to like the Entertainment Centre, I guess. The Thibetan Theatre is in the middle as well, but I feel like Highland Street Music Hall has stolen some of Thebe's business while they've been closed.
1: Definitely snuck in there. Yep.
0: And they just book the right acts, I think. So yeah. I do like the Highland Street Music Hall.
1: Yeah, I like it.
0: And it's got a disco ball. I've seen all sorts of sick music with a disco ball.
1: Yeah,
0: so
1: the chandelier is stunning.
0: Oh, sorry. Oh, wait, does it have a disco ball? Or is it the chandelier? It must be the chandelier I'm thinking of.
1: Oh, it's so beautiful.
0: Jive's got the disco ball. The disco ball and Jive rules.
1: Yes.
0: The chandelier is amazing as well.
1: Yes.
0: It is truly amazing, but it doesn't get, I don't know, it's like you. I have seen it when Loyal Carner, I think is his name, the hip-hop artist, played with the big chandelier lit up, and it was pretty sick. But I think seeing punk bands with the chandelier, sorry, with the disco ball and Jive.
1: Yep.
0: It's a real nice touch.
1: Yeah.
0: Should we go with our mates in Hotel Romeo? That's the anonymous hardcore band from somewhere out in Narm Land, actually. I do know where they're from, but I don't know who they are because they live anonymously. And we played their two last singles, Uncle Festa and something else. They've got a new one out called Fingerprints, which I happen to know because I've received the anonymous messages that the
1: anonymous fingerprints.
0: Yeah, the telegraphs via moshradioadelaide@gmail.com that there's an album on the way. So this is all in service of an upcoming album, which is going to be very exciting. And I hope that's not privileged information, but there it is. It's out there. Fingerprints is the newest single by our friends in Hotel Romeo. We've been playing them a lot and having some good conversations. So find us on moshradioadelaide@gmail.com or moshradioadelaide on Facebook and Instagram. Whether you're in a band yourself or you're promoting bands looking for interviews or spots in our gig guide, if you've got gigs coming up, singles, EPs, albums, you want to chat about them, absolutely let us know. So this is our mates in Hotel Romeo with a song called Fingerprints.
1: Nice.

0: You need a moment of silence after you hear something like that. There's no point returning to conversation after just the absolute face-melting beatdown.
1: Yep.
0: Bone-shattering body, organ-smashing.
1: Aura-cleansing.
0: Aura-cleansing.
1: Chakra-clearing.
0: Yeah. Sinus-clearing. Like,
1: earwax loosening.
0: Oh, dude, my bones are jelly.
1: Yeah.
0: That live... would be enough to fucking disrupt your ligaments, I think.
1: Yes.
0: And you can put that on the front of the CD.
1: Yes.
0: To the Grave with a song called Nail Mary,
1: which is
0: fucking great. So good.
1: Yep.
0: You know, you think you've heard it all. I just, you know, I've been around the traps a little bit. I've heard a few heavy songs. There's something about, I don't know, it's choices, okay? Because obviously you can go low by adding a few extra strings on the guitar, because I'm sure they're playing fucking 8 strings. It wouldn't just be 7s. Mm-hmm. I reckon that's an 8.
1: Yeah.
0: And you can tune down. You can go drop B. You can go drop A, which is probably where we're sitting, right?
1: Mm-hmm.
0: But there's just something about, like, chord choices as well, and the way you build, the choice of dynamics, like the way you build to them, that makes things heavy as well. It's not just like who can play the lowest note or who can play the lowest chord, but there's production in there. And there's, because we've heard many heavy bands play on like 6 strings.
1: Mm.
0: You're like, how did you get a sound that heavy out of a 6 string? You know, Jim Root played was it Root? Now I've got to make sure I got the right member of Slipknot. Old mate, whoever he was, played on a Telecaster his whole career. A heavily modified one, let's be honest.
1: Really?
0: But, you know, heavily modified Telecaster. But, you know, like, you just, there's something to be said for, devising your material to sound heavier.
1: Yeah.
0: And as a drummer, my ears pricked up. There's not only blast beats, but there's all this, like, smashing cymbal work and just constant fills and, holy shit, Nail Mary by To The Grave. What a song. If you have trouble staying awake until midnight on a Tuesday night, that's one that's going to wake you up in the last half hour of our show.
1: Yep. Is that the one that had the scratching, or was that one before?
0: No, good pickup. I'm gushing so much over To The Grave. Yeah, you're right. I don't want to leave out Fox Lake there. In the middle there, Fox Lake with Pure Adrenaline was the name of the song. And it had scratching in that. We were talking, and there was just a pause. I'm like, wait a minute, what am I hearing? Because I wasn't sure if it was a guitar effect, but it sounded like a real deal. Just DJ scratching.
1: It worked really well.
0: Yeah.
1: It reminded me of Rage Against the Machine have some of that happening in some of their songs. But I think, were they doing it on guitar? I think they were.
0: That sounds like a Morello sound effect. Yeah, yeah. Tommy would have been doing the old.
1: Yes, that's it. Yeah.
0: Yeah, you get a lot of that. It's in it's in a lot of their material, but like Bulls on Parade has a lot of scratching in the solo.
1: Yeah.
0: And stuff like that. So I think that's Tom doing those Tom sound effects. But it was still just like you hear that and you're like, hey, back in the early 2000s.
1: Yep.
0: But Fox Lake is a band I've only discovered recently. I think they're coming to Adelaide. I had a workmate who's into heavy music tell me about Fox Lake. And so I'm glad they've got a new single out that we can play on Mosh. The song is called Pure Adrenaline. And we started with Hotel Romeo and their new single called Fingerprints. Album out soon, I'm hoping. So you can tune in for more of that here on Mosh on Radio Adelaide. Our interview was Wally Meany, who has a split out with the Meanies and is also playing the Spiderbait show this weekend. Gig guide very soon. I'm going to do the gig guide in a minute. I'm going to play some more music. We're going to pivot again slightly. We're going to play a punk band. This is a band that I was recommended by Jody Flange from the Flangepanies.
1: Oh, yeah.
0: At their final show at the Grace Emily only recently. She was talking about bands from up her way, cool bands, young bands, femme-presenting bands, all that kind of good stuff. Bands that I think she's working with. I don't think it was just bands that she happens to like, but it's bands that she's connected with as well. So I think that she might be doing some mentoring or working on camps and things like that. And one of the bands that she put forward was like, well, who is out there? Like, I might want to know about it. There's a band called Horroboros.
1: Nice.
0: Doing this song. It seems to be Horroboros and Wuss. So I think they're both on this song, or I'll double check to make sure it's not off of a split where Wuss is doing a different track. But Horroboros and Wuss together on a song called Exploder.
1: Exploder.
0: So let's do it. We're on Mosh on Radio Adelaide.

0: 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I have come to the conclusion, I've come to the answer. That song Exploder by Wuss / Ouroboros. Not by Ouroboros at all.
1: Oh.
0: It's from a split. So... two songs on the album called, or the release called, Big Feelings.
1: Ah, right, yeah.
0: Two songs by Wuss, two songs by Ouroboros.
1: Ah.
0: So after that big build up about Jodie Flange and the Flange Panties and the Ouroboros,
1: we played the Wuss.
0: We played a band who are on a split with Ouroboros.
1: Right.
0: But we didn't play Ouroboros.
1: Right.
0: We will correct that in just a moment because I have Big Feelings up in front of me, and we will correct that with a song called Slaughterline.
1: Nice.
0: Which is what I may end up on if I misname a band again.
1: Absolutely.
0: But before them, no, after them, where are we? We're in reverse order. So we just heard Relentless by Culture Shock. Actually, that's a very one to misname because there are 1,000 bands called Culture Shock.
1: Mm.
0: And I actually discovered it because I know a band called Culture Shock. I was like, ooh, Culture Shock. This is a different Culture Shock. But they've also put out a 2-track as well. And the song is called Relentless. Before that one, we heard Off Your Fucking Chops by The Loudabouts from right here in Adelaide. We haven't heard anything from The Loudabouts in a very long time. We interviewed them for their album, Human Beings Being Humans. Humans Being Human Beings, I think is the correct title for it.
1: Mm-hmm.
0: I have a Loudabouts mug. So sometimes I have my tea out of a Loudabouts mug.
1: Excellent.
0: And then at the top of the set, we had Wuss with Exploder off of their split called Big Feelings with Ouroboros.
1: Right. Yep.
0: Who are about to get a play. Of course, we're talking about splits this weekend anyway. Well, this show, sorry, because Meanies and Dad Fight have a split out called Reality Check and Blacklist, or Blacklist and Reality Check, in the order of Meanies and Dad Fight. Our interview this week was Wally Meany from the Meanies, who will be at the Spiderbait show this Saturday. But I think it is now time. Going to do a few extra things over here and over here and over here. So that we should be playing Slaughterline by Ouroboros.
2: I've heard those screams before. In the slaughterhouse, their eyes stabbed out and their tendons slashed.

0: You're back on Mosh on Radio Adelaide. That's the debut single by a band called Frog Pit, and the single is called Wolf. I really like that. Big, like, alternative sound out of Sydney. Before them, we had... we had Hora Boris.
1: Sounding like they were coming through a tin can due to a bad connection.
0: So, that just means they get another play on Mosh on Radio Adelaide where I can use a better lead to play the track.
2: I still liked what I heard.
0: I liked the sound of the music. Yeah. I kind of liked it fuzzy. So
2: yeah.
0: Interesting. But, you know, doing what we can to ruin people's tracks here on Mosh on Radio Adelaide. Poor old Hora Boris having a real struggle after getting a big talk up at the beginning, trying to get him in on the show. So let's quickly rush through some gigs, at least some gigs. We're probably going to pack the show out with a few more if you find us on Facebook and Instagram, Mosh Radio Adelaide, for our full gig guide. But some highlights of the weekend. Obviously, we've mentioned the Spiderbait show already. Tomorrow night at the Ed Castle, you can see Jaded Earth, the Sundials, and the Watchers at Lion Arts Factory. On Thursday, the Body Jar show is sold out, their 25th anniversary show. But you can head to the Ed Castle for Soulbird and Baby Moe. There's a free gig at the Exeter on Friday from the Celines, the Dandy Buzzkills, and THB. On Saturday, you've got the Ed Castle hosting Sabbath Sessions with Kitchen Witch, Emergency Rule, Little Dagger, and Drop Sync. The Gov has got Feed the Fire, Maelstrom, and Stink Eye. Low Life Basement Bar has got the Irresponsibles, King Locust, and Horse Lords. You can head to the Grace Emily Hotel for Grey Matter, Tinnitus, Goldfish, and JSZ. There is also There Will Be Blood, Volume 1. That one is at Jive, and I think that is put on by our mates in Iron Jaw Bookings. So, in order of appearance, Betrayed, Vulgar Bite, Theurgy, Angrath, Seminal Embalmment, Bifurcation, Nebulam, Raccoon City, As Long As It Bleeds, Chapel Hill, Identity Error, Abandon All Hope, and I Choose Violence. It's an all ages show starting at 2 p.m. on Saturday, and it is an absolute fucking face melter, neck snapper.
2: Great.
0: It is brutal as hell, and it's got a brutal poster as well.
2: Nice.
0: A huge gig for a few old heads. If you remember Animal House, which became Rewind Studio, unfortunately Rewind has gone under, which is a real sad shame to be rid of that space. But they're putting on a hell of a goodbye show on Sunday.
2: Yes. So that is from starting at 12 p.m., going 12 till 10 on Sunday. So Starvation, Twist of Fate, Crisis Alert, Come, Blood Wars, Success, Front Runner, No Memories, Awnings, Trunglian Horsepower, Yawa Politica, Messianic Gloss, Georgia Oatley, and
0: No Name. Anoname. Anonama. Another band that I don't know how to pronounce correctly either.
2: Right.
0: Anoname.
2: Yes.
0: But there you go. It is now time to finish where we started with a 50th anniversary reimagining of an Accept song. This one is Balls to the Wall as performed with Rob Halford. Our interview was Wally Meany from the Meanies. Find us on Facebook and Instagram, Mosh Radio Adelaide. I've been Nicholas.
2: I've been Sarah.
0: And we will see you next Tuesday.

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I'm Leo and I will be spending the next hour with you. In today's program, we will share some wonderful music and bring you the latest news from the Outlet Asian community. So sit back, relax and enjoy the show. The program will be conducted in Chinese. Stay tuned. 听众朋友们大家晚上好，您正在收听的是阿德莱德广播电台 101.5 FM 的中文节目，我是主持人 Leo。 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

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I'm Leo, and thanks for today's listening. I will be back again next Thursday at 7 o'clock, but I will leave you tonight with a Chinese song. 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
1: Assalamu alaikum, brothers and sisters. Bismillah.
0: Welcome to the show. Last week, technical issues caused an older show to be aired by mistake. We apologise, especially for the outdated What's On and Grok on Gaza information. We have also extended our competition deadline by 2 weeks. More about this at the end of our What's On segment.
1: Today, Sheikh Bilal Asad returns with how Al-Salam, the source of peace, heals. We'll also be updating you with What's On and Grok on Gaza, the West Bank, Lebanon, and Iran.
0: Today's Quranic recitation is Ayat Al-Kursi.
2: Bismillahir Rahmanir Rahim.
3: In the name of Allah, the entirely merciful, the especially merciful.
2: Allahu la ilaha illa huwa al-hayyul qayyum.
3: Allah, there is no deity except Him, the ever-living, the sustainer of all existence.
2: لا تأخذه سنة ولا نوم.
3: Neither drowsiness overtakes him nor sleep.
2: له ما في السماوات وما في الأرض.
3: To him belongs whatever is in the heavens and whatever is on earth.
2: من ذا الذي يشفع عنده إلا بإذنه.
3: Who is it that can intercede with him except by his permission?

0: He knows what is before them and what will be after them. And they encompass not a thing of his knowledge except for what he wills. His kursi extends over the heavens and the earth. And their preservation tires him not. And he is the Most High, the Most Great.
1: That was Ayat al-Kursi, the verse of the throne. It is the 255th verse of Surat al-Baqarah from the Holy Quran. It is widely regarded as the greatest verse in the Holy Quran because it provides a concise yet profound summary of God's absolute oneness, infinite power, and majestic sovereignty over all of creation. The verse beautifully outlines several core Islamic

0: sovereignty. His dominion encompasses the heavens and the earth, and no one can intercede with him without his permission. Some hadiths from the Prophet Muhammad sallallahu alaihi wasallam. Prophet Muhammad sallallahu alaihi wasallam said, "Whoever recites Ayatul Kursi immediately after each prescribed prayer, there will be nothing standing between him and his entering paradise except death." Another hadith where Imam Ahmad recorded, Ubay ibn Ka'b said that the Prophet, peace and blessings of Allah be upon him, asked him about the greatest ayah, verse, in the book of Allah, the Quran. And Ubay answered, "Allah and his messenger know better." When the Prophet repeated his question several times, Ubay answered, "Ayatul Kursi, verse of the throne." The Prophet sallallahu alaihi wasallam commented, "Congratulations for having knowledge, O Abu al-Munzir. By he in whose hand is my soul, this ayah has a tongue and two lips with which it praises Allah next to the throne." From Imam Ahmad and Muslim.
1: Thanks, Khalid. Here is Sheikh Bilal Asad with how Al-Salam, the source of peace, heals.
2: In this lecture, we are going to live with another beautiful name and attribute of Allah subhanahu wa ta'ala. And this time, we are exploring Allah's name, As-Salam. As-Salam, which means the peace, the peaceful, and the most harmonious. Allah says in Surah Al-Hashr, He is As-Salam. He is the peace, the source of peace. And also, As-Salam means the one who is free of any imperfections, the one who is free of any fault. Everything about him is perfection. All his attributes are perfect. All his qualities are perfect. Allah, As-Salam. While everyone has imperfections, everyone has shortcomings, everybody does wrong things, Allah never does wrong. Allah never makes mistakes. Allah's creation is all intentional. Allah's creation is deliberate, and he never makes mistakes in what he has decreed and destined everyone to be in the place that they're in. Allah does not make mistakes in this universe, and he puts everything where it's supposed to belong. The way this entire universe operates is perfectly within his destiny. And so Allah is perfect in everything. There are no mistakes. There are no shortcomings from Allah subhanahu wa ta'ala, and he is the most just in everything he does. We as human beings, however, we don't know everything. We don't know what's really good for us in perfection. We make mistakes. Sometimes we have doubts. Sometimes we have questions in our heads, which we just can't find closure to. And sometimes there are things that happen around us that we may think that maybe Allah is, you know, doing the wrong thing. Or maybe, God forbid, we think that the shaitan comes to us and says, maybe this is punishment from God. This is not fair. These things can happen to us. But a believer in Allah subhanahu wa ta'ala who knows his name, As-Salam, the peace, the peaceful, the harmonious, will never think badly of Allah subhanahu wa ta'ala, even when things don't make sense to them. My brothers and sisters, Allah subhanahu wa ta'ala is the source of all peace. And it also means that whenever you look around you and you find that you're feeling a moment of tranquility, a moment of peace, you look at the birds flying in the sky. You look at the clouds peacefully traveling above you and gliding. You look at the sun, about how it rises and sets, and the moon, how it harmoniously orbits around the earth. And you look at the sense of peace when you look at birds and animals and how they are harmonious in your life. When you feel like that, remember the name of Allah, As-Salam. It means that whenever you experience peace, harmony, and sense of belonging in this world, when you feel that things are working for you, when you feel that this world is serving you, and that you, this little humble human being who is smaller than an ant or an atom compared to the world and the universe around us, and that Allah has rendered this world to serve you, the sun rises and sets for you. The earth produces for you. The earth gives you food. The oxygen is freely given to you. The animals around you are there to, for their own purpose, and the ecosystem that Allah has created them in order to create stability

0: for you in the life that you live in, all of this, brothers and sisters, is in harmony for you. The oxygen, as I said, the gravity, the forces of nature, the light that you receive, everything about you, the way that your biology works, all of this, remember, who is the one that put this into harmony? It is Allah, As-Salam. Of course, in this world, brothers and sisters, there are moments in life where suffering happens, moments in life where we see corruption and war. Sometimes pain and sickness, illnesses do happen. Sometimes there is anguish and wronging. And then we start to think in the way that the shaitan loves us to think, that where is the peace of Allah in this world? The answer to that, brothers and sisters, are the following. Number one, Allah is always the source of peace. However, He created this world also as a test for us. So when you think that Allah is the peaceful, always remember as well that Allah created us for a purpose in this life too. That there are moments in life where we are tested. And Allah subhanahu wa ta'ala has created a world where those who deserve will receive and those who don't deserve won't receive. Meaning that He will test you with some things in life. And within that test shows who you really are, shows what you really deserve. And Allah subhanahu wa ta'ala doesn't say that He is As-Salam, the peaceful, meaning that you're not going to go through hardships. But what it means is that for a believer who knows this name, even when you go through hardships, through illness, through anguish, through even oppression, or even though Allah doesn't like it for us, but within that suffering, there still is peace. Can you imagine that? The Prophet, peace be upon him, you know, he said, I find it so peculiar and strange and amazing, the state of a believer, that no matter what happens to them, whether it's good or bad, they manage to find that there is good in it no matter what. If good happens to them, they are thankful and appreciative and grateful to Allah. And when bad happens to them, they are patient and persevering. And this can only be for a believer. It could be forgiveness from Allah, from the struggle that you're going through. That because of the pain you went through, Allah compensates you by forgiving all your past sins, so that in the hereafter, you are into paradise and all the things that you would have deserved of punishment are gone just because of the perseverance you went through. It could be that your rank is raised with Allah subhanahu wa ta'ala when you go through certain hardships in life. It means that Allah subhanahu wa ta'ala, He looks at you and acknowledges every little suffering that you went through and does not let it go to waste. Number two, peace from Allah means that you are able to find your peace in hardship as well. A believer, you know, some people, when they're going through suffering and hardships, you find that they are able to still think well of Allah subhanahu wa ta'ala. This is a gift from Allah subhanahu wa ta'ala, that you're still able to find the peace within it. You know, some companions of the Prophet, peace be upon him, used to say, whenever we woke up and we've got a fever, for example, we are grateful to Allah because for every joint of our body and every fingertip, we are rewarded or compensated for it. This is the way they looked at it, different to what a normal person looks at it. And so a believer, as the Prophet, peace be upon him, said, he said, this can only be for a believer. When you know that you are in this life for a test and there is a hereafter and that there is paradise as well, then you are able to look at the world in a different way. Number three, sometimes it's oppression of people. Although this world, Allah has created it in a dynamic form of harmony and peace, He also created it in a way where some people can oppress and do wrong. For there is freedom of choice within a parameter that Allah has created us in. And so when people wrong others, it is not that Allah is not the one who is peaceful, but rather it is them who are oppressive. And don't ever think that Allah will let that go. Either they will receive their punishment in this world or in the hereafter or both. But you see, brothers and sisters, this is how the world has to work as well, where there is good and there is evil, and there are those who protect and those who destroy, and there are those who save and those who kill, and so on. And although it might sound ironic or as if I am belittling suffering or praising suffering or, you know, making suffering as if it's something good, no, this is not what we're saying. But suffering in itself creates purpose in life. It gives more meaning to life. Without suffering, things won't have meaning. There'll be no appreciation, no forgiveness, no pardoning, no love. You know, even with love, there has to be some sort of tests, right? That's why some people may fall in love with someone else, but the other person doesn't fall in love with them. You might suffer a little bit, but it gives meaning to love. Whereas if everything was just given to you without any effort or any sacrifice or any work, nothing will have any meaning. You even say to a person, I love you, and they, a person says to you, I love you, but they show no love towards it, the word doesn't mean much. If they go cheating, you know, on you, then even if they say, I love you, or whatever they do, you're not going to really appreciate that, will you? And so in this life, there is some form of suffering, and it starts to create an equilibrium of who deserves and who doesn't. My brothers and sisters, Allah subhanahu wa ta'ala, as-salam, the peaceful, the loving of peace. Even in the Quran, Allah tells us, wherever you can create peace with the enemy, then create it. Even if Allah says to His Prophet, if you're fighting in the enemy lines, if you're fighting in a battle, and the enemy lines, your enemies, want to lay down their weapons, وَإِنْ جَنَحُوا لِلسَّلْمِ فَاجْنَحْ لَهَا, if they want peace and truce with you, Allah says, then you also lay your weapons down and seek peace and truce with them. We have a story of the Prophet Muhammad, peace be upon him, when the we call it Sulh al-Hudaybiyah, the Hudaybiyah Treaty. The enemies of Mecca, they had persecuted the Muslims. They even killed some of them and imprisoned a lot of them, and they tortured a lot of them, whoever followed Muhammad, peace be upon him, just for saying we believe in Allah. 12 to 13 years of persecution in the home of Mecca, where the Prophet sallallahu alaihi wasallam lived. They drove him and his family and all the Muslims out of their own homes, and then years later they came back to do their Hajj, their pilgrimage. So the Meccans wouldn't let them come in. And although Hajj or pilgrimage was allowed to all people, this was a rule among the Arabs that anyone who comes to do pilgrimage, the custodians of Mecca, the polytheists there who worshipped idols, and you know, they persecuted the people who just believed in another god. They were not allowed to prevent any pilgrims, but they prevented Muhammad sallallahu alaihi wasallam and the believers from going to do their pilgrimage, which meant that they broke the law. They were doing something illegal. And number two, these people's homes were in there, and their families, they wouldn't allow them to come back. So they trapped them outside. And a man came out from the delegate from the Quraysh, from the Meccan people, and he said, we won't let you do your pilgrimage this year. So they invited them to an agreement. This is because the Muslims were getting stronger. So the Prophet, peace be upon him, sat with one of their delegates, and they wrote out a truce. The truce involved 10 years of peace between them. No one attacks the other. And they're allowed to trade among them and roam freely, but on condition that whoever converts to Islam in Mecca, the disbelievers get to keep them. They can't give them to the Muslims. But anyone who apostates, like leaves Islam in Medina, then you have to return them back. The second condition was that they're not allowed to do their pilgrimage this year. The third condition was, when they wrote Bismillahir Rahmanir Rahim, as they were writing the contract, they said, in the name of Allah, most merciful, most compassionate. They said, you can't write merciful, compassion. You have to say, in the name of Allah. So the Prophet, peace be upon him, agreed. And then he said, this is an agreement between Muhammad, the messenger of Allah, and so and so. And they said, no, we don't acknowledge you as the messenger of Allah. Then he said, okay, from Muhammad, the servant of Allah, and so on. And there are many other terms in there that were so oppressive and not fair. So the companion said, how would you agree to that, O Messenger of Allah? He said, don't worry. 10 years of peace, I would give the world for it. And to the point where even some of the companions, they didn't want to do their sacrificial offerings, because, you know, in pilgrimage, you do the udhiyah or the hadi. And the Prophet, peace be upon him, said, do your udhiyah. And they didn't listen. They were upset. They said, how can we accept this belittling, O Messenger of Allah? He said, it is Allah's decree, and there is good that will come out of it. So the Prophet went in with Ummu Salama, his wife, and he was worried that they're not obeying the Messenger of Allah out of hurt and pain. So she said to him and gave him an idea to sacrifice his offering, and they will follow him. And this is exactly what he did, and the people followed him. And they apologized to the Messenger of Allah. Why? Because he wanted 10 years of peace. It only lasted for 2 years, where the allies of the enemies in Mecca betrayed them, and they killed people from among the Muslims, to where the Muslims came back and they conquered Mecca. In those 2 years, brothers and sisters, more than 40,000 people got to hear Islam and embrace Islam. So Allah always wants peace rather than war. And although some people may look at the Quran and they say, oh, look at this verse and look at that verse, kill them wherever you find them, and it tells you to be bad towards disbelievers and to convert people by the sword, all of this is rubbish talk. You know why it's rubbish talk? It means when you are reading, when these people are reading the verses in the Quran, they are taking it out of its context. Number two, they are not reading it along with all the verses before and after. So for example, the verses where Allah says, fight them and kill them wherever you see them, it is talking in the context of this. When the 4 months that have been forbidden to fight in, which were known to the Arabs, are over, then go and fight them and kill them wherever you find them, meaning those who have declared war against you. Because the verses before says, those who have declared war against you and driven out of your home who want to fight you, do not fight them in these 4 months if they don't want to fight. And when those 4 months are over, then you can fight them and resume, unless those enemies lay down their weapons and they want a truce. Because after that verse, it says, وَإِن جَنَحُوا لِلسَّلْمِ فَاجْنَحْ لَهَا. If they want peace and truce with you, then you also accept it. So the meaning of kill them where you find it means the soldiers who are fighting you, carrying weapons against you. Don't feel bad for fighting them in the Holy Land, which is Mecca. That is the meaning of the verse. But if they want peace, then you also seek peace. So it's fighting against people who want to kill you. That's the meaning of the verse. And Allah says in the Quran, Allah does not forbid you from dealing kindly and justly with those who do not want to fight you because of your religion or drive you out of your home. This is talking about all the disbelievers who don't believe in Islam. Allah says, be kind and just and nice to them and be friendly with them if they don't want to fight you because of your religion or drive you out of your home. So now every other verse in the Quran who people try to use, and I think they go to websites to just try and refute and just use flimsy straw man arguments against others and accuse the Muslims of it, are all very weak. And this is why it's important to know that Allah truly wants peace and Allah subhanahu wa ta'ala wants harmony so that people can hear the word of Allah and live a life of goodness. My brothers and sisters, the Prophet Muhammad, peace be upon him, once when he was with his wife Khadija radiallahu anha, Allah loved her so much, Khadija, his wife, radiallahu anha, because she supported the Messenger of Allah and was full of goodness and justice, and she was so kind and amazing. One day, the Prophet, peace be upon him, saw Jibreel, the angel Gabriel. He came to him and said, O Messenger of Allah, I have come to you to tell you that Allah sends his peace and greetings to Khadija. So tell her that. So he went to Khadija, radiallahu anha, and said to her, Allah, your Lord, says as-salam to you, greetings of peace upon you. And he says that he loves you. Khadija radiallahu anha, who knew exactly who Allah is, she said, O Messenger of Allah, I cannot say and may peace be with you, O Allah, for he is as-salam. He is the peace and the peaceful. So Khadija said, Allahumma anta salam, O Allah, you are the peace and peaceful. And then she said, and from you comes the salam. This is how she responded to Allah's greeting. And then she said to the Prophet sallallahu alaihi wasallam and Jibreel, and she said, and to you, O Messenger of Allah, her husband, and to Jibreel, and peace be with you. Allah subhanahu wa ta'ala teaches us in the Quran that when we recite At-Tahiyyatu, remember At-Tahiyyatu Lillah, when we are sitting down in our sitting position, we don't say, O Allah, peace be upon you. We say, At-Tahiyyatu Lillahi, greetings to Allah and salutations. And when we reach mentioning Muhammad, peace be upon him, and the believers, we say, As-Salamu Alayka Ayyuhan Nabi, peace be upon you, O Honorable Messenger, and upon the believers, and upon Abraham, and so on. This is what the words that Allah has taught us also to say when we finish our prayer. After every prayer that we do in 5 daily prayers, we say, after we finish, Assalamu alaikum wa rahmatullah, Assalamu alaikum wa rahmatullah, we say, peace be upon you, to the angel on our right and to the angel on our left. We say, Allahumma anta salam wa minka salam. O Allah, you are the peace and from you comes all peace. The Prophet, peace be upon him, taught us the words, Assalamu alaykum wa rahmatullahi wa barakatuhu, peace be upon you and the mercy of Allah and His blessings, as the greeting between Muslims. No other religion in the world has that full phrase. Yes, this phrase did exist before Muhammad, peace be upon him, among the children of Israel, and all the way down to our reports in Islam tell us the reports of Adam, the first human being and the father of all the humankind. The Prophet, peace be upon him, told us that when Allah created Adam alayhi salam, He put into him the soul, the spirit, which He had created for him. And then when he awoke, he sneezed, and the angels were around him, and they said to him, say Alhamdulillah, and says, all praise and gratitude to Allah. And then Allah replied, Yarhamuka Rabbuk, your Lord gives you mercy. And then they said, your Lord says to you, Assalamu alayk, peace be upon you. And He said, you are the peace, and from you all is the peace. And then the angel said to him, O Adam, this will be the greeting of you and your children throughout time. And so we learned the word Assalamu alaykum, or Salam, peace be with you. Until the time of Muhammad sallallahu alaihi wasallam, he completed it by saying, Assalamu alaykum wa rahmatullahi wa barakatuh. And that is why the Prophet, peace be upon him, he said, if someone greets you, or actually Allah says it in the Quran, and if you are greeted with a certain greeting, then reply the same, or reply better or the same. And when we say Assalamu alaykum, peace be with you, we are ordered by Allah to reply the word either the same, say wa alaykum as-salam and peace be upon you, or wa alaykum as-salam wa rahmatullah, say even a better way of greeting. The Prophet, peace be upon him, when he entered Medina for the first time when he migrated from Mecca, he was on his camel Al-Qaswa, that's what her name was, and he said to the people among the first words, Ayyuhannas, afshu salam, wa at'imu at'am, wasilu al-arham, wasallu bil-layli wal-nasu niyam, tadkhulu al-jannata bisalam. O people, afshu salam, spread peace among you, and the greeting of peace among you, and feed from your food and share it, meaning share from the blessings Allah has given you, and connect your family ties, make your families close to each other, and pray in the night while people are asleep. You will enter paradise in salam, in peace and harmony. My brothers and sisters, the Prophet sallallahu alayhi wa sallam, peace be upon him, always favored peace above any enmity. And this is why he taught us the greeting, Assalamu alaykum. Assalamu alaykum is a contract. It is a promise when you say it to someone. It doesn't only mean, may peace be upon you, but it also means, peace is from me. Meaning you who have greeted me, or I have greeted you, I promise you. This is what you're saying. Assalamu alaykum, peace be with you, means I promise you that I will treat you with peace so long as you are with me. I promise you that you are safe and secure around me in your personal beliefs. I'm not going to attack you because of your beliefs. In your property, I'm not going to manipulate you or blackmail you. I'm not here to take your property, and your property is safe. I'm not going to harm it in any way. Number three, your body and your life. I'm not going to harm you in any way in your body or life. I'm not going to backbite you. I'm not going to go and hurt you and talk about you or use you or take your secrets and tell others about it. Number four, in your mind, I'm not here to manipulate your mind or to give you drugs or anything like that. And number five, in your honor, I'm not going to, you are safe and secure in your honor and dignity. I'm not here to use you, to hurt you in your dignity, or go out and talk about your honor or anything like that. And this is the meaning of Assalamu alaikum. Did you know that? So it's a promise and a contract. And the Prophet Muhammad, peace be upon him, said, the believers should stick to their promises and contracts. My brothers and sisters, Assalam in this life happens. But the ultimate peace, where there is no more suffering, no more hardships, no more anguish, nothing of even the tiniest word that will hurt you, is in the hereafter. Remember what we said. If you know that you are created in this world for a test, yes, there will be peace and there will be hardships as well. But this will govern and will decide your eternity in the hereafter. So through thick and thin, you call to peace. And if somebody hurts you, you can take your rights from the person who hurts you, but within the proportion, and this also means salam, which means don't transgress what your rights are. Allah subhanahu wa ta'ala in the Quran, when he tells us that there is an eye for an eye and a tooth for a tooth. This is what the children of Israel were given as a law. And when Allah says in the Quran, those who have been wronged, they have a right to take only the right that they were owed, then he always says in the Quran, وَلَا تَعْتَدُوا, do not transgress. إِنَّ اللَّهَ لَا يُحِبُّ الْمُعْتَدِينَ, Allah does not like those who transgress. Meaning Allah says, don't let your hatred or enmity towards or ill feelings towards a people cause you to be unjust to them. Even a person who deserves your revenge, right? Allah still says, manage it. Don't do more than what your right is. Allah loves those who do justice. But at the end of the day, brothers and sisters, it is the peace and tranquility that Allah wants. That even in taking rights, retribution and so on, the idea of that is in order to calibrate things and return things back to a balance. And within that justice system is also salam. The fact that Allah subhanahu wa ta'ala had created retribution for those who have a right to take their right, within it is salam, within it is peace. And when there is suffering, a person is pushed and driven to do something in order to create balance as well. So, or if you want to forgive or pardon, there is balance in that as well. All of this is part of Allah's laws in this world to create peace and harmony. But the ultimate peace, as I said, is in the hereafter. Allah says in the Quran, لَهُمْ دَارُ السَّلَامِ, those who live a life of righteousness and obedience to Allah and belief, they will have in the end the outcome of the home of peace of eternity, which is paradise. Allah also says that when people reach the doors of paradise, the angels attend from every avenue and door of paradise, and they also chant and sing and say to you, Salamun alaykum tibtum fadkhuluha khalidin. The angels at the doors, they cheer and they sing and greet you with these words, peace be upon you. Oh, how pure you are and beautiful today. Enter it. 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The angels enter upon them from all avenues and doors. سلام عليكم بما صبرتم فنعم عقب الدار. They sing to you and chant, peace be upon you for the patience and endurance and perseverance that you went through in the former life. What a beautiful abode this abode is for you finally. So my brothers and sisters, a believer knows that Allah subhanahu wa ta'ala, even though sometimes hardships may come your way in this life and suffering, the life is a test for the hereafter. But you know what? The end outcome is always peace that is eternal. I've said in other lectures of mine where don't look at the current process of things, but look at the outcome of things. Since Allah's name is As-Salam, the peace and the peaceful and the source of peace and harmony, it means that even though some hardships and suffering may happen now, because He is As-Salam, the last outcome of all things is absolute harmony and peace. But also there are people who enter hellfire, and you might think, well, where's the peace in that? Well, you see, that's the justice of Allah. Although He is peace, remember what we said, He is also the just. There has to be equilibrium. There has to be equalization, because those who had caused suffering for others in this world and those who did wrong, they also have a judgment that has to come their way. But even with them, Allah subhanahu wa ta'ala may decrease their punishment. And those who have done good in this world and believed in Allah, even if they enter hellfire, Allah eventually takes them out. And the last person to enter paradise, he will enter paradise, and Allah will give him as much as this world by tenfold, to the point where he says, "My Lord, are you mocking me?" And Allah laughs. Of course, we don't associate any partners with Allah, and we don't say that he laughs like a human, but it's a feeling that we have to know that Allah laughs in a way that befits him, subhanahu wa ta'ala. And the Prophet, peace be upon him, laughed, and they asked him, "Why do you laugh, O Messenger of Allah?" He said, "I am laughing to the laughter of my Lord." When the last person from hellfire is taken out, he hasn't done a single good deed except an atom's worth. After he has paid his dues, he enters paradise, and then Allah says to him, "Would you like tenfolds of this dunya, of this world for you?" While he has realized that all the places of paradise have been taken over, and he thinks there is no more room for him. So Allah says to him, "Don't you know my kingdom never runs out? You will have as much as the greatest king again and again and again and again, up to tenfold of the greatest king and tenfold of the greatest world for the lowest person in paradise." So my brothers and sisters, the end result is abode of peace and tranquility. I ask Allah subhanahu wa ta'ala to not let your hardships, sacrifice and sufferings in the world ever go to vain, and surely it will never. May Allah subhanahu wa ta'ala grant you the everlasting peace, in which from the first step of your footsteps into paradise, all the hardships will be forgotten, no matter how much you went through. And the end result is for the believers, as Allah says, وَالْعَاقِبَةُ لِلْمُتَّقِينَ. The end result is for those who are pious and God-fearing. As-salam, O Allah, you are the peace, and from you comes the peace. Bring us peace and let us live in peace in this world and in the next. Wassalamu alaikum wa rahmatullahi wa barakatuh.
1: 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That was Sheikh Bilal Asad with How Al Salam, the Source of Peace, Heals.
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2: Assalamu alaikum. I'm Kevin, and it looks like I'll be on my own this morning, so let's get started with What's On. Have you ever wondered what to do if you or someone you know experiences a hate crime? 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Saturday, the 1st of August, from 7:30 p.m. until 9 p.m. at the Al Salam Community Center, Park Home. 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Registration is essential. 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At the North Terrace entrance of the Adelaide Convention Center, we've got the Protest at Labour's National Conference, where you can stand with Palestine. It'll go on from 11 a.m. until 1 p.m. on Saturday, the 25th of July. Be there or be square.
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2: So Islamophobia affects real people, real families, and real communities. 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It'll be held at the Alan Scott Auditorium, City West Campus, Adelaide. 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
5: 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Here is your weekly update on Gaza. As of mid-July 2026, the overall Palestinian death toll in Gaza since October 7, 2023, stands at approximately 73,150 killed and over 173,600 injured, according to Gaza Health Ministry figures. Independent analyses show the true scale is higher when accounting for those still under rubble and indirect causes. In the last 7 days, Israeli military actions, including airstrikes, shelling, gunfire, and drone strikes, continued on a near daily basis, resulting in roughly 15 to 25 additional deaths and dozens of injuries in residential areas and displacement sites. The ceasefire took effect on October 10th to 11th, 2025, under the U.S. brokered plan, but remains extremely fragile, deep into its ninth month, with almost no meaningful progress on later phases. Palestinian authorities and monitors report ongoing systematic IDF ceasefire violations, with more than 3,500 documented incidents since October 2025. These have caused over 1,000 Palestinian deaths since the truce began, plus hundreds of bodies recovered from rubble. Violations include repeated airstrikes and bombing of civilian areas, artillery and tank shelling on neighborhoods and camps, direct gunfire near or beyond designated lines, drone attacks, raids, and property demolitions continuing almost daily. Israel maintains the latest near-complete blockade of all aid to Gaza by sealing crossings and severely restricting humanitarian supplies, deepening the humanitarian crisis. This ongoing pattern of attacks and restrictions keeps the suffering daily for our brothers and sisters. West Bank update. Here is an update on the situation in the occupied West Bank, where our brothers and sisters continue to face escalating settler violence and dispossession. Since January 2026, Israeli settler attacks have reached record levels. The United Nations Office for the Coordination of Humanitarian Affairs, OCHA, has documented over 1,000 attacks causing casualties or property damage across more than 230 communities, an average of about 6 attacks per day. The highest rate on record, these attacks frequently involve arson on homes, vehicles, farmland, and mosques, physical assaults with stones, rifles, and beatings, destruction of olive groves, crops, water tanks, solar panels, and livestock, and repeated raids on villages. Palestinian communities, especially Bedouin and herding groups in Area C and the Jordan Valley, live under constant threat, often with Israeli forces present or facilitating the actions. This violence has driven significant Palestinian displacement. More than 2,500 Palestinians, including hundreds of children, have been forcibly displaced since the start of 2026 due to settler attacks and related restrictions, already surpassing the total for all of 2025. Entire communities have been emptied as families flee for safety. Property and farm destruction has been widespread, hundreds of structures damaged or demolished, thousands of trees uprooted, water sources contaminated or blocked, and livestock stolen or killed. This has devastated livelihoods and accelerated land grabs for settlement expansion. In the last 7 days, incidents continued with multiple reported attacks, including assaults on families in the Hebron Hills and Ramallah areas involving beatings, property damage, and forced displacement threats, maintaining the pattern of daily pressure on Palestinian residents. This systematic campaign of violence and dispossession continues to terrorize Palestinian families and erode their presence on ancestral lands. Lebanon update. Here is an update on the situation in occupied southern Lebanon, where our brothers and sisters continue to suffer under ongoing Israeli military pressure, despite a fragile ceasefire. The ceasefire, which took effect in mid-April 2026, has seen hundreds to thousands of documented breaches. Israeli forces have carried out the vast majority through near daily airstrikes, drone attacks, artillery shelling, ground operations, and demolitions. Hezbollah has responded with limited rocket and drone retaliatory attacks. Since the escalation in early 2026, over 4,000 Lebanese people have been killed, with thousands more injured, according to Lebanese health authorities. This includes a high proportion of civilians. Displacement remains catastrophic, with more than 1.2 million Lebanese, nearly a quarter of the population, still unable to return to their homes due to destruction and Israeli restrictions. Israeli actions have targeted a broad range of civilians, with strikes hitting residential areas, villages, refugee camps, schools, and infrastructure, resulting in deaths among women, children, families, and non-combatants. In recent weeks, Israeli settlers have pushed further land grabs in southern Lebanon, crossing into occupied areas to establish outposts and calling for permanent annexation, while homes and farmland continue to be systematically demolished to expand the so-called buffer zone. The situation remains tense and volatile, with civilians bearing the brunt. Iran's situation. The 2026 Iran war, triggered by U.S.-Israeli strikes on February 28, targeting nuclear sites, military infrastructure, and killing Supreme Leader Ali Khamenei, has continued its pattern of fragile ceasefires and flare-ups. In the last 7 days, tensions persisted around the Strait of Hormuz with reported incidents involving vessels, limited Iranian responses, and U.S.-Israeli monitoring of compliance with the June 17th Memorandum of Understanding, 60-day extension. No major new large-scale strikes occurred, but Hezbollah maintained rocket and drone activity toward northern Israel, met with Israeli operations in southern Lebanon. Diplomatic efforts via mediators, Pakistan/Qatar, focused on Hormuz reopening and nuclear oversight steps, with limited sanctions relief discussions. Humanitarian impacts remain severe across the region. Balanced Analyses, Scott Ritter, John Kiriakou, Colonel Douglas McGregor, plus Western Media Perspective. Scott Ritter emphasizes Iranian resilience through advanced missiles, drones, and strategic depth, viewing recent diplomatic pauses as temporary amid ongoing miscalculations in U.S.-Israeli strategy. John Kiriakou stresses that the conflict served Israeli priorities more than U.S. interests, with Iran never posing an existential threat to America. Regime change failed, and sustained diplomacy is required. Colonel Douglas McGregor highlights the escalation trap, noting Iran's Yang power and the lack of clear exits for the U.S. Western media outlets describe tactical monitoring of the MO, persistent proxy frictions, especially Lebanon, civilian costs, and cautious optimism for de-escalation amid Hormuz volatility. Trump's constantly changing claims versus reality. Trump has referenced being close to an agreement over 40 times since February, with frequent shifts between imminent deals, total victory claims, MO breakthroughs, and renewed pressure threats, more flips than any other recent leader. In the last week, statements focused on compliance monitoring and potential further action if the MO falters. Reality shows no comprehensive resolution, ongoing proxy incidents, and phased Hormuz efforts, underscoring the gap between rhetoric and sustained volatility on the ground. Recent regional damage, last 7 days, including Israel from on-ground sources. Limited new escalation in the past week, but cumulative damage persists. Iran, ongoing effects from prior strikes on military and infrastructure sites. No major new widespread destruction reported. Lebanon, continued Israeli operations with reported ceasefire strains, contributing to over 1.2 million displaced Lebanese civilians from southern areas, with residential and agricultural impacts. Israel. Videos and reports from residents, citizen footage, and independent channels show sporadic damage from Hezbollah rockets/drones in northern regions, for example, Galilee, Kiryat Shmona, Haifa areas, localized craters, damaged structures, and emergency responses. Central areas saw minor incidents with debris and disruptions per on-ground accounts. Balanced assessment of volatility. The situation remains highly volatile and fluid, with the MO providing a thin framework but prone to breakdowns over Hormuz compliance, Lebanon operations, and verification issues. The analysts highlight Iranian endurance and strategic limits of force, while broader perspectives note humanitarian burdens, especially Lebanese displacement, and risks of miscalculation. Core disputes linger. Next 4 weeks outlook. Expect continued tense diplomacy with possible short extensions or incremental Hormuz steps, alongside low-level proxy incidents. Best case, gradual stabilization. Worst case, renewed limited exchanges if trust erodes further. Overall, stop-start de-escalation rather than full resolution, high stakes, and fast moving.
4: Thanks, Grok.
2: And thank you all for joining us this week. Thanks to Sheikh Bilal Asad, Khaled, and Aziz.
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2: Assalamu alaikum.

ablaze with open strands, her eyes aglaze with worry. Pale hands that reach from the water, cross-legged on the dock, moonshine upon the surface. She's a body, not herself, not a lover, but a service. Took too long to see that she was just a bosom for his cheek, just a pillow for his head, just a scream amidst the reeds tangled round and round her legs. But she prayed that he would see that though the love was strong enough, she was drowning. She can't control the time, she can't escape the lime that tastes so goddamn bittersweet. So she'll see him tonight.

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Napakaganda naman ng pagkakakanta ni Martin Rivera, di po ba? 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Kayo po ay nakikinig sa Pinoy Radio Adelaide 101.5 FM. Ako po si Papa Pete.

0: makibahagi sa ating kwentuhan. Hanapin ang Pinoy Radio Adelaide sa Facebook para sa inyong mga greetings o song requests. 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

0: Hello and welcome to The Wire, your independent national coverage of current affairs right across Australia on community and Indigenous radio. I'm Amina Shukur, coming to you from Sin in Melbourne, Victoria. And today on the show,
1: those who were once kids collecting Pokemon cards had opportunity to revisit their childhood treasure, and they found the Pokemon cards.
0: We take a look at why Pokemon cards are booming again as recent thefts put the collectibles back in the spotlight.
2: And, you know, obviously with the rising cost of living, those challenges have made it, you know, very unattractive for people to continue to smoke.
0: Australia's daily smoking rate has fallen to a record low, with experts crediting tougher tobacco and vaping laws for the decline. And later today,
3: third time they did a reasonable job. I think, you know, the win against Turkey was outstanding. It was one of the better performances that we've seen from the Socceroos.
0: Spain has been crowned the 2026 FIFA World Cup champions. We take a look at the surprise stories and standout performances from the tournament. We'll have this and more for you over the next half hour. Pokemon cards are making a huge comeback, with collectors paying thousands of dollars for rare cards. Some stores across Australia are reporting thefts of the rare cards as demands continue to grow. Driven by nostalgia, the hobby has become a booming business once again. I spoke with Ted Kimura, creative arts lecturer at Flinders University, about the increasing popularity of the cards.
1: I guess they sort of regain popularity. The COVID outbreak was kind of a trigger, because when they had the time, a lot of spare time at home, those who were once kids collecting Pokemon cards had opportunity to revisit their childhood treasure, and they found the Pokemon cards, possibly at their parents' place, if they were there. They then realized that some of those cards had so much value.
0: How did Pokemon evolve from being a Japanese game to this big cultural phenomena? I know it's now nearing the 30-year anniversary, and it hasn't slowed down at all.
1: I don't know if it hasn't slowed down. because there were, like, you know, some, like, waves of the Pokemon popularity, and it struggled a lot in the noughties, as far as I remember, because there were other cards that kids were collecting. By around the mid-teens, there was Pokemon Go, and that actually was another trigger how the Pokemon cards actually survived. It was probably a turning point, like a coming back point.
0: There's been recent robberies around Pokemon cards. I know that here in Melbourne there was a few last week. What factors have made these cards attractive targets for criminals?
1: It's quite easy to transport. I think that's why. And the value is not very obvious. So, for example, when you're crossing international borders, if you're carrying a lot of cash or, like, some gold bars, you get immediate attention, right? But if you're carrying some Pokemon cards, let's say 12 or a couple of dozens, in your binder, the border security people probably can't tell the value of them. And that actually means a lot to criminals, because, well, they don't have to pay import duties.
0: Adam Talik is a recent collector of Pokemon cards and talks about why collecting the cards is nostalgic to him.
4: I would say the way I got back into it was just the whole exposure to the current surge and popularity of Pokemon collecting and trading. I'm a 90s born millennial, and I grew up watching Pokemon before school and buying Pokemon cards when I was a kid. That kind of brought back a lot of memories. We played it on our Nintendo DS and the most recent popular Pokemon Go back in 2016. All of that kind of just triggered a whole lot of nostalgia, and I wanted to go back into it. Bought my few first pieces of, you know, Pokemon cards, things that I remembered and loved as a young kid.
0: Do you see your personal collection of Pokemon as an investment, or is it just something that you collect and is just a hobby for you?
4: For me, I see it both as an investment whilst I'm collecting. I think the investment part of it just is a byproduct of the surge of popularity. I enjoy collecting Magikarp. You know, it's one of my favorite Pokemon. I've come across some cards, singular cards that are dated from the 2000s that are now hundreds of dollars. I think twice about buying that type of card and opt for, let's say, a $50 Magikarp card. So that investment opportunity plays a big part because people want to play into that game.
0: Will we see Pokemon cards? I know you mentioned, one Pokemon card can go up to $20,000. Will we see the value going higher and higher?
1: It's almost like predicting the value of gold into the future. but I know like some cards got like a value of millions of dollars, and it's probably going to stay that way for a while at least.
0: That was Ted Kimura, creative arts lecturer at Flinders University, speaking to The Wire. New figures show smoking rates in Australia have fallen to a record low, with just 5.6% of Australians aged 14 and above now smoking daily. Health experts say decades of tough tobacco laws, along with recent vaping restrictions, are helping drive the decline. But they also warn more smokers are turning to illicit tobacco, calling for stronger enforcement to tackle the illegal market. I spoke with Professor Derek Chu from the Heart Foundation about what the latest figures mean.
2: Well, I think that the combination of reasons, there have been, you know, continuous programs to highlight the risks of smoking. The quit program has been really important. Obviously, policy with tobacco excise and the cost of cigarettes is very high. Obviously with the rising cost of living, those challenges have made it very unattractive for people to continue to smoke.
0: The data shows that people are now turning more into illicit tobacco. How would you say is the best way to tackle that?
2: Well, unfortunately, that is a law enforcement rather than a health issue. Clearly, illicit tobacco carries exactly the same risks from a health perspective as over the counter legal tobacco. So the challenges are probably not to lessen the drivers that have led to this, improvement in smoking rates. In other words, the temptation might be to change the excise policy or those types of interventions, but they will almost certainly drive up the health risks in the community if they're lessened. In many respects, the illicit tobacco trade is illegal and a policing problem. While obviously we're sympathetic and concerned for that, lessening the tax around tobacco is probably not something that we would advocate supporting.
0: Vaping among young Australians have dropped significantly. Does this show the tougher laws are working?
2: I think it does. Certainly that, again, is a very promising and very encouraging statistic that there is no data, no evidence to say that vaping is actually good for you, that it doesn't improve your health. And so we would want to see that happening. Laws that are regulating it through the TGA, I think, are an important message to the community that these things require careful control to prevent harm in our community.
0: With Australia close to its goal of reducing daily smoking to 5% by 2030, what's the next challenge in keeping smoking rates

0: third time. They did a reasonable job. I think, you know, the win against Turkey was outstanding. It was one of the better performances that we've seen from the Socceroos. There was also quite a lot of really good individual performances. A lot of talk about Volpato in the lead up to the World Cup. He totally justified his selection. So did Patrick Beech in goal. Everyone was thinking that he was going to be the third choice, but no, he was the first choice and did outstanding. The young Lucas Herriton, 18 years of age, he did an outstanding job. The Socceroos were really, really good. I think that some people were expecting the worst considering it was such a tough group. You know, Turkey, the United States, Paraguay, and the way they played against those teams was very, very solid, very strong. Also, the fact that the Socceroos highlighted the fact that they are a representation of modern, contemporary, multicultural Australia, and that some of the players are actually of refugee backgrounds. And all this was going on while Pauline Hanson was going on about monoculture and also wanting to get rid of the SBS completely when everyone was watching it for free.
1: Moving on to Spain's win, very dominant win, actually, over Argentina in the final yesterday. What made Spain the best team?
0: Well, primarily the defence. The Spanish national team, they set an all-time World Cup record by having 7 clean sheets in 8 matches. So for those who don't know, a clean sheet is when you don't concede a goal. So they only conceded 1 goal during the entire World Cup. That was against Belgium in the quarterfinal, and they still won 2-1. So if you've got a team that concedes very little, that tells you the strength of the defensive lineup of that team, and Spain defensively were outstanding. There's that saying that offense wins matches, but defense wins tournaments. Defense wins trophies, and that was definitely the case with Spain. The way they played was very just sensational.
1: I mean, towards the end of the match, there was some scuffling around from Argentina. Also, during the cup-holding ceremony, the whole Argentinian team turned around while Spain held the cup up. In terms of this sort of behaviour, is it encouraged in the World Cup? Is this something that we see often, this kind of sportsmanship?
0: Not really. I mean, the fact that the quite a number of the Argentinian players turned their backs against the Spanish team as they were raising the trophy. I can understand if a player is upset that they're like, look, I don't want to see the other team celebrating, you know, that type of thing. I can get it, but turning your back away, it just didn't. It's not a good look. It is a bit disrespectful. And Argentina, the way that they behaved during the game, in particular, you know, with Leandro Paredes, his fight against Xavi, when he pushed him to the ground, and there was a scuffling where the coaching staff of Argentina had to be involved to separate players. Not a good look. I can understand if you're upset and angry losing a grand final. I get it, but there's ways to sort of show a bit more sportsmanship and a little bit more of that rather than demonstrating that you're a sore loser. It wasn't a good look for Argentina. They did not play well, and they didn't win fans afterwards either with the way that they conducted themselves.
1: That was sports journalist Gabriel D'Angelo speaking to The Wire. On the 7th of July, a native determination happened at Mount Skinner Station near Utopia, Yurapunja homelands, 160 kilometres north of Alice Springs. The determination was handed down by Justice Stephen Burley of the Federal Court at a site located 7 kilometres north of Atnelcha to grant traditional owners of this country their native title. The Wire's contributor from Kama Radio Network, Orlando Robatja, attended the determination and has the story.
2: 8 family groups who call this land home have been fighting for the native title rights since 2016. Here are traditional owners and sisters Louise Nguare Long, Jera Nguare Purvis, and Marine Purvis talking about how this moment made them feel and what this means for preserving culture and country for future generations.
3: My name is Louise Nguare Long.

0: I'm from Anangra.
1: My name is Cheda Ngwari Purvis from Alalcra.
2: In Kodarang?
0: Yeah.
2: My name is Maureen Purvis. I'm from Alalcra. We came here to talk about the native title here. So we was trying for that for a long time. Now we're getting this title and we're happy to have it.
1: Land in Inichikukon
2: to get our land back.
0: Yeah. We're really happy today when we see this. We gathered today for this meeting and we're really happy for Anangra and Alalcra mob here together sharing stories because our fathers was trying hard in back them east for this title. But now we are only the daughter and sons. We're getting this title today. Make us really proud and happy today. How we feel, this country make us really happy today. Make us feel really happy. And we feel this country is like waiting for us to share these stories. Make us feel, you know? We was really sad because our fathers was trying for this. And today it's make, we only ask now, it's make us feel happy. This for our fathers left us, you know. That's why we here today in this our land, country. Anangra and Alalcra mob, connected. Connected like Alalcra and Anangra. Anangra is the eldest, big brothers, and for Alalcra. Alalcra is the young brothers, they're two siblings. That's why we together, sharing this story together. And we're happy together in this land, in our country. Make us really happy. So we can go hunting, camping out, make us feel free to walk around and show families here.
2: Oh.
0: Yeah, and we can teach our young ones too. Which way the secret side, which way the hunting area, and which way to ladies goes free, you know, from keep away the secret side for the men's. We just show them, yeah, and we can tell them. That's what we getting this title. And we can let them young ones know too. Now you can go this side, we got the title now. Yeah? It's free to go hunting now and camping out.
2: Camping out to the countryside and tell them which way the sacred site is so they're not allowed to go.
0: Let them understand, you know.
2: Yeah. Teach the young ones too.
0: Oh. And we're happy now, free. Because that station owner is really hard for us, for our father, not allowed to go hunting. Through that fence. He made the fence around that thing area. We post always go to that hills over there for hunting free, but he closed it. That's why we can't get butch meats over there. Hyenas, everything, kangaroos. Honey make us way to this side area. Not that way. He blocked it. The main secret way too, over there.
2: Yeah, yeah.
0: Secret side. He blocked it from us.
3: That was traditional owners and native title holders Louis Ngware Long, Jera Ngware Purvis, and Maureen Purvis talking about the native title determination that was made on their country on the 7th of July 2026.
4: Kama Radio's Orlando Rabatncha with that story. Unfortunately, that is the end of today's show. 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We pay our respects to elders past, present and emerging. I'm Amir Shaku coming to you from Sin in Melbourne, Victoria. Thanks so much for your company and we'll see you next time on The Wire.

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1: BBC News with Govinda Gill. After days of mass protests, President Zelensky has announced he's fired the commander-in-chief of Ukraine's armed forces, Oleksandr Syrsky. The general had been in open conflict with Ukraine's popular young defence minister, Mykhailo Fedorov, which led Mr. Zelensky to replace Mr. Fedorov last week. Our diplomatic correspondent, Paul Adams, is in Kyiv.
2: He has put in his place a new commander-in-chief, Mykhailo Dropaty. He is much younger. He's in his 40s and he's also thought to be quite a close friend of the ousted defence minister, Minister Fedorov. In his statement, President Zelensky heaped praise on General Syrsky. He said that he had been responsible for the defence of Kyiv and for a number of key operations since then. So he wasn't going to let him go without praising him. In his statement, he has also said that he has offered Mr. Fedorov a top position in the government. We don't know what that is. And crucially, we also don't know what Mr. Fedorov's response has been.
1: France has become the first EU state to ban children under 15 from accessing social media after Parliament overwhelmingly approved a bill championed by President Macron. Here's our Global Affairs reporter, Sasha Schlichter.
3: President Macron said France was leading the way in Europe when it came to protecting children and teenagers. The legislation will require platforms to implement age verification systems. The measures will be rolled out in two stages, with under-15s blocked from creating new accounts from September. Already existing accounts will be banned from next January. Last year, France's public health watchdog found that platforms such as TikTok, Snapchat and Instagram were harmful to adolescents, particularly girls.
1: President Trump has promised to help Lebanon a lot during a landmark meeting with his Lebanese counterpart in Washington, aimed at shoring up a framework agreement to end the conflict between Hezbollah and Israel. Joseph Aoun is the first Lebanese head of state to visit for almost two decades. President Trump spoke to reporters at the White House.
4: We are going to solve a lot of problems. We've already solved some of them for Lebanon. As you know, there's a Hezbollah problem, but we've done some things that I think the world will take notice. Again, it's been a very badly treated place and country, and we're going to have it properly treated and treated with respect that it deserves.
1: The Iran-aligned Houthi movement in Yemen says six ships have turned around in the Red Sea since it announced a maritime blockade on Saudi Arabia. There's been no verification, but other outlets report that two laden tankers en route to Asia appear to be starting a costly diversion northwards via the Suez Canal. World news from the BBC. OpenAI has disclosed that its advanced artificial intelligence models independently hacked another tech company to steal information they needed to pass an internal evaluation. The AI agents managed to break out of a restricted sandbox testing environment to carry out the cyber attack on Hugging Face. OpenAI described it as an unprecedented security incident. The death toll from a ferry that capsized off the coast of Guyana over the weekend has risen to 41, according to the government. The boat was travelling from the capital, Georgetown, to a river port in the Essequibo region when it overturned late on Saturday, with nearly 180 people on board. Nearly 80 people have been rescued. Italy's Prime Minister, Giorgia Meloni, has condemned violence which broke out during a protest about the death of a Moroccan man who was being restrained by police. But she also called for a thorough investigation of his death. From Rome, here's Davide Giglione.
5: Abderrahim Fakir died on Sunday after police were called to reports he was behaving aggressively in Bologna's Pilastro district. A widely shared video shows him face down as two officers restrain him. He says he can't breathe before he stops moving. The incident has dominated headlines in Italy ever since, reigniting debate across the political spectrum over the use of force by police. A protest on Monday turned violent, with 56 officers hurt, police say. Giorgia Meloni said those responsible were seeking confrontation.
1: A Turkish journalist who works for the German broadcaster Deutsche Welle says he has been arrested again in Turkey 2 months after being released from prison. The state prosecutor's office said social media posts by Ali Jan Uludar had been evaluated for potentially inciting hatred and disseminating misleading information. He's repeatedly denied the charges. BBC News.

trouble with having an open mind is that people insist on coming along and trying to put things in it. Hello, good morning, and welcome to, what day is it? Wednesday. I'm pretty sure it's Wednesday. 22nd of July. Oh. No. I think I might have just forgotten somebody's birthday. Well, actually, I might just have remembered. So never mind. It's not about that. It's about you. How are you this morning? How are you doing? 6 minutes past seven. We've already done what the show's called. It's a Sir Terry Pratchett quote. The weather. Should we do the weather? It's radio. It's breakfast. We're supposed to do the weather. Showers developing, it says, here in Adelaide. We're at 9 degrees already. We're heading for a top of 15. The UV index has crept up from 2 every day for the last, I don't know how long, to 3 today. Be careful out there. It's the Big Little Breakfast Show on Radio Adelaide. My name's Paul Davis. I get to do this.

Gnarls Barkley and Crazy. Good morning. 10 past 7. Where do you have to be? Let me know. If you want to chat, I'm a bit busy for a chat, but you know, if you want to send me a text, 0434 831015, or message me via the Big Little Breakfast Show on Facebook. I'm happy to do requests if I can, if I've got the track and if I've got the time to get it in, then I can do a request. I'm not promising. I'll try. But happy to do that. If it's your birthday and you want a song for yourself, then yes. The answer is yes, if I can. Absolutely. All right. This is where I normally do what the show's called. I don't know why I did it earlier. So today's show and the rest of this week, Sir Terry Pratchett quotes, the trouble with having an open mind is that people insist on coming along and trying to put things in it. The Fratellis.

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Tumbleweed on the Big Little Breakfast Show, and before that, before we got to the sponsorship break, we had Aloha Steve and Dano. And I was looking at it going, who's Aloha Steve? It's like, no, that's not what they're talking about. It wasn't what they're talking about at all. 23 minutes past seven-ish. Slow it down a little bit with a bit of Robert Dupre. You could smooch if you like to this. It's a soundtrack for Wednesday morning. That's what we're doing.

We've all wanted to do that, Robert. Everybody wanted just to go at some point or another. It's probably best not to, though. There might be people who rely on you, and they might miss you. You never know. So don't do that. Stick around for us, please. We are heading to the Morning Soul Zone. I've got a couple of little known soul tracks that I have dug out of the crates in the basement. That's me going through crates. There's hand actions to that, like flicking through records while I'm doing. It's like if a Yeti was looking for 45s. Kenny Wells and the Fundamentals. Kenny Wells' track, Isn't It Just a Shame? And the Fundamentals, I Wouldn't Blame You. It's all getting a bit regretful in the Morning Soul Zone this morning. But we'll get there after this from Alphaville. This is Forever Young. Always think of you when I hear this. You just look so young all the time.

Forever young, forever young. I could do pronunciation, honestly. From Alphaville, that was going to be a dance track, and then it kind of got changed a little bit in the recording, and turned into more of a ballad. I think it's a happy song. I think so. But honestly, I'm not really sure. Kenny Wells, Isn't It Just a Shame? So we're in the Morning Soul Zone now. This is part of our musical education. This is where we join together and learn about some forgotten soul stars. Well, at least today we do. Kenny Wells, again, is a singer who comes to us via the joys of Northern Soul. And he just loved for his emotional and heartfelt delivery. Never became a household name, but his recordings are highly prized among collectors. So, Isn't It Just a Shame is admired for its blend of vulnerability and irresistible rhythm, it says here. I do like it, though.

Kenny Wells, isn't it just a shame? And we're moving on to the fundamentals. And this is I Wouldn't Blame You, another example of a group whose reputation grew in the Northern Soul scene. I Wouldn't Blame You. They're here. We're going a little bit more upbeat, but not much. I'll give you. But a driving beat and soaring harmonies, and it just seems to gather its momentum through the song and garner more momentum every time the chorus. You'll see what I mean.

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1: I want to dedicate this song to all the lovers tonight.

That's Bobby Womack, and If You Think You're Lonely Now. We have had quite a cheerful section. Just because it's Wednesday morning, you know. And that means that we should be preparing ourselves for perhaps a change of tone. Yeah. Not to say a novelty track. I said not to say a novelty track. No. Because when else are you going to play? I don't know who this is by. I don't. I'm quite interested to see what the computer picks out for this. I don't know where I got it from. I must have played it at some point earlier because it came round again, and I think I played it a couple of years ago. But I still like it. It's been lovely having you as a listener. I'm sorry if this drives you off. It's called What If Hello by Lionel Richie was a metal track. It's not really heavy metal. It sounds a bit more Kansas-y to me than metal-y, but I think I'm sorry.

0: okay, I've revised my assessment. It's more Styx-y, isn't it, than Kansas-y. It's like, it's just, you know, it feels like, I think the lead singer is Tommy Shaw. It just, whoever's voice that is in Styx, and there are a few different vocalists in Styx, but I think that's Tommy Shaw. It's not Tommy Shaw singing Hello, it's Tommy Shaw, who's the lead singer of Styx, in their heyday when I used to, listen to more Styx than I do now. And if you haven't listened to any Styx, well, I'll play you some. I'll get around to it. I'll dig it out later this week or maybe next week. I give you warning now, tomorrow is going to be a bit of an Oasis day. A good friend of the show, Darren Spybe and Tommy Spybe are coming in. They're gonna bring a guitar, apparently. They've got an acoustic Oasis show, so they're spruiking that, and I'm very much looking forward to that. They gave us this for the Big Little Breakfast show, which, you know, I mean, I don't play it often enough, but I'm not going to play it now. I'll play it later. I'm not going to play it now because.
1: Elephants can't jump.
0: Say it again, Trev.
1: Oh, elephants can't jump.
0: What's that?
1: Spit and fart and trumpet, tread on your toes and give you the hump. But elephants can't jump.
0: Elephants can't jump. It's time. It's a little bit late. Sorry for that if it's messing you about. And Abraham Lincoln was suffering from smallpox when he gave the Gettysburg Address. Alfred Russel Wallace was delirious with malaria when he came up with the theory of natural selection. The human influenza virus was first isolated in 1933 from a sick ferret. A flu virus can only survive on most surfaces for 48 hours. It can live on a banknote, however, for 17 days. I think that might be an old-style banknote. I don't think that's one of the plasticky ones. They might be better off for us. Bank of England used to heat its buildings by incinerating old banknotes. I could help them get rid of their old banknotes, I'm sure. La Paz in Bolivia was the first South American city to get an electricity supply. It was powered by llama dung. How much llama dung did they have? Until 2010, the solar panel industry used more electricity than it produced. One third of batteries are thrown away with 70% of their power left. Well, why don't they work then? Sugar is an ingredient in 70% of manufactured food. I had some white bread yesterday. Oh, it tasted good. Just regular, like Bunnings sausage white bread. It was really good. And while I'm eating it, I think, I know there's bird feathers in this. Bird feathers in white bread. I know. 70% of Americans believe in angels. In a 2004 experiment, 70% of British people asked handed over their computer passwords in exchange for chocolate. Well, to be fair, I mean, it's not that difficult to change your password, is it? Well, it depends on how much chocolate and how good the chocolate is, doesn't it? And how hungry you are. And if you're in a club and you've had a drink, I don't know. I don't know what happens. Shall we? Shall we just? Because we can. I don't know where the music's going today. I don't know what's going on. But Metallica, anybody? This'll wake you up.

0: Don't look at my. Why didn't Kath and Kim do a cover of that? Like, don't tread on me. Don't tread on me. It's called. Don't. But it did sound a bit like, don't look at me. Sorry. Just me in my head. I was listening to that, just imagining Kath and Kim doing a version. Rather like, never mind. Never mind. Sort of like Addicted to Love, like the that Robert Palmer video. I don't know. That would have set me off. There is no doubt. Okay, welcome. If you're just joining us here for the Big Little Breakfast Show, just because you've set your alarm clock for the news or whatever, that's lovely. Welcome to your Wednesday. I promise there will be a little more consistency to the music as we go into the 8 o'clock hour of the show. We've got 10 degrees here in Adelaide at the moment, and we're heading for a top of 15. Today's Big Little Breakfast Show is entitled "The Trouble with Having an Open Mind is that people insist on coming along and trying to put things in it." Sir Terry Pratchett. Here's the news.
1: BBC News with Govinda Gill. After days of mass protests, President Zelensky has announced he's fired the commander-in-chief of Ukraine's armed forces, Oleksandr Syrsky. The general had been in open conflict with Ukraine's popular young defence minister, Mykhailo Fedorov, which led Mr. Zelensky to replace Mr. Fedorov last week. Our diplomatic correspondent, Paul Adams, is in Kyiv.
2: He has put in his place a new commander-in-chief, Mykhailo Dropati. He is much younger, he's in his 40s, and he's also thought to be quite a close friend of the ousted defence minister, Minister Fedorov. In his statement, President Zelensky heaped praise on General Syrsky. He said that he had been responsible for the defence of Kyiv and for a number of key operations since then. So he wasn't going to let him go without praising him. In his statement, he has also said that he has offered Mr. Fedorov a top position in the government. We don't know what that is. And crucially, we also don't know what Mr. Fedorov's response has been.
1: France has become the first EU state to ban children under 15 from accessing social media after Parliament overwhelmingly approved a bill championed by President Macron. Here's our Global Affairs reporter, Sasha Schlichter.
3: President Macron said France was leading the way in Europe when it came to protecting children and teenagers. The legislation will require platforms to implement age verification systems. The measures will be rolled out in two stages, with under-15s blocked from creating new accounts from September. Already existing accounts will be banned from next January. Last year, France's public health watchdog found that platforms such as TikTok, Snapchat and Instagram were harmful to adolescents, particularly girls.
1: President Trump has promised to help Lebanon a lot during a landmark meeting with his Lebanese counterpart in Washington, aimed at shoring up a framework agreement to end the conflict between Hezbollah and Israel. Joseph Aoun is the first Lebanese head of state to visit for almost two decades. President Trump spoke to reporters at the White House.
4: We are going to solve a lot of problems. We've already solved some of them for Lebanon. As you know, there's a Hezbollah problem, but we've done some things that I think the world will take notice. Again, it's been a very badly treated place and country, and we're going to have it properly treated and treated with respect that it deserves.
1: The Iran-aligned Houthi movement in Yemen says six ships have turned around in the Red Sea since it announced a maritime blockade on Saudi Arabia. There's been no verification, but other outlets report that two laden tankers en route to Asia appear to be starting a costly diversion northwards via the Suez Canal. World news from the BBC. OpenAI has disclosed that its advanced artificial intelligence models independently hacked another tech company to steal information they needed to pass an internal evaluation. The AI agents managed to break out of a restricted sandbox testing environment to carry out the cyber attack on Hugging Face. OpenAI described it as an unprecedented security incident. The death toll from a ferry that capsized off the coast of Guyana over the weekend has risen to 41, according to the government. The boat was travelling from the capital, Georgetown, to a river port in the Essequibo region when it overturned late on Saturday, with nearly 180 people on board. Nearly 80 people have been rescued. Italy's Prime Minister, Giorgia Meloni, has condemned violence which broke out during a protest about the death of a Moroccan man who was being restrained by police. But she also called for a thorough investigation of his death. From Rome, here's Davide Giglione.
5: Abderrahim Fakir died on Sunday after police were called to reports he was behaving aggressively in Bologna's Pilastro district. A widely shared video shows him face down as two officers restrain him. He says he can't breathe before he stops moving. The incident has dominated headlines in Italy ever since, reigniting debate across the political spectrum over the use of force by police. A protest on Monday turned violent, with 56 officers hurt, police say. Giorgia Meloni said those responsible were seeking confrontation.
1: A Turkish journalist who works for the German broadcaster Deutsche Welle says he has been arrested again in Turkey 2 months after being released from prison. The state prosecutor's office said social media posts by Ali Can Uludağ had been evaluated for potentially inciting hatred and disseminating misleading information. He's repeatedly denied the charges.

baby. Welcome to the Big Little Breakfast Show. Happy Wednesday. Or as they say in the classics, hump day. Does it make you horny, baby? Well, does it?

If he starts repeating himself, I'm allowed to fade him down. It's the law, right? Sail away with me. David Gray and Sail Away. And he's still got the best part of a minute to go, but I haven't. Why didn't that start? Oh, I know why it didn't start.

is the most ridiculous thing I've heard for, oh, I don't know, hours. People are ordering fake food and fake fashion and fake stuff off fake websites. You can scan the menu. You can choose what you want. Yeah, I'm going to have loaded fries to go with my pirated video. And this is what I'm going to do for the evening. And then they press a button that says it's going to get delivered, but they never put the credit card details in and it doesn't arrive. It started off in South Korea, which tells you everything, right? Because those guys are crazy and really tech savvy. Have you heard K-pop? You get the dopamine hit. Apparently, that's what it's all about. And you can do fake online gambling, right? Now, I don't. I do the lottery sometimes. You'll know if I've won the lottery. I won't tell anybody, but there'll be signs.

I don't know. But you can even do. There's an app called the No Smoke Zone. It's a virtual smoking app. How? It's a realistic cigarette simulation app that lets you enjoy the look, feel, and relaxation of smoking without any nicotine or harmful effects. Perfect for those trying to quit, reduce stress, or just have fun with a virtual cigarette. What? Of course, there is no such thing as a free lunch. And there is no such thing as a free app. And there is no such thing as a free website. They are garnering your data and they are seeing how you react. I genuinely don't understand. I mean, like the problem with internet dopamine is it's not enough, right? It's not enough dopamine to satisfy you. You get a slight dopamine hit, and then you need another slight dopamine hit. And you need, this is what scrolling is. You could keep going for a decent dopamine hit, and it doesn't happen. That's what doom scrolling is, right? Users experience anticipation. I might find something good. And this is from the conversation website, right? Selection, I control my choice, and a feeling of confirmation, my order is placed. But you could do that on Pinterest, right? Or like some people have discovered, you could load a shopping trolley on, you know, Amazon or Temu or whatever. Other shopping sites are available. And then just not buy anything. It's the same thing. Although there's always the chance you might click the wrong button. And then some poor delivery dude turns up with a wheelbarrow with your Temu tent in it or whatever. Although apparently some of these things could be gateway sites. They could be a significant percentage, like 20% of German teenagers aged 11 to 19 who went on a virtual gambling, a fake gambling site, then 19 or 20% of them a year

0: year later were actually on gambling sites. Would they have been anyway? Would they? I think chances are they probably would have been. I don't know if you can blame it on the site if that's happening, but I don't know. But they are. Here's why it's not free: cookies, and the cookies.
1: Cookie. Give me cookie.
0: There must be a Sesame Street sketch where the Cookie Monster is a computer geek, right? There has to be somewhere. There has to be.
1: Cookies. Give me cookies.
0: Just to educate kids about not letting everybody have access to your stuff. Oh, no. Got defunded, didn't it? Yeah, that was sensible, wasn't it, Mr. President? Yeah, you're a genius. Donald J. Trump. What's the J for? Genius. Possibly my favourite joke, I think, at the moment. Dear enemy, computer one.

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0: The Order Is and Ballad for the Fallen on the Big Little Breakfast Show, where we're a little bit late with this because my timing is supposed to be better. But
1: elephants can't jump.
0: In the car on the way to school.
1: Elephants can't jump.
0: In the car on the way to school.
1: They just spit and fart and trumpet, tread on your toes and give you the hump. But elephants can't jump.
0: Elephants can't jump in the car on the way to school. And for 2,000 years, chocolate was only known as a drink. The first solid chocolate bar was sold in 1849. Which seems like very like old news if you're 12, I imagine. Or somewhere quite close there. But it's not that long ago, really. It's like less than 200 years ago. We've got buildings older than that. Have we? Maybe. Hot chocolate seems tastier. This is one if you're running a coffee shop or, you know, somewhere where you sell hot chocolate. Hot chocolate seems tastier if it is served in a cup that is coloured orange or cream. I have seen people serving hot chocolate in orange cups, and it looks tastier. And now I want a Terry's chocolate orange. What am I going to do? Aristotle believed that rainbows only had three colours.

to the Chinese, rainbows only have 5 colours. If you can see a rainbow, your back is to the sun. I didn't know that. I didn't, and I've said it. I mean, I've seen it before, I know, but I didn't. Yeah. A comet's tail always faces away from the sun. It doesn't tell you anything about the way it's going. You are 10 times more likely to be hit by a comet than to die in a plane crash. Well, that's a cheery little factoid for a Wednesday morning. The word comet is from the Greek kometes, which means long-haired. Ponytails were outlawed in China in the year 1911. In the 18th century, to queue meant to tie your hair into a plait. How does that change into, like, a row of... I suppose it could... Yeah, okay. A row of people. Join the queue. Join the... No. Oh, never mind. Push in. Fine. It's okay. I'll just stand here and mutter. Mutter's a good word, isn't it? I like that. I like the word mutter. The French for grand piano is piano à queue, which means piano with a tail. Good morning. Good morning and welcome to the Big Little Breakfast Show. Sorry, I've done myself now. Sorry. That's it. Get yourself to school. Learn something proper. Well, you could end up doing this. And we want better for you than that, honestly. Oh, and if you haven't been your best this morning, here's the dropper off for his boogie.

I know it's a Michael Jackson lyric, but I still don't know what it is. Who was that? That was Rhiannon and Don't Stop the Music. And before that, The Rhythm of the Night. And If You Were Dancing, or If Your Little Darlings Sped Out of the Car to School because you said, if you don't get a move on, I'm dancing. Please let me know. You make my day. You'd absolutely make my... You'd probably make my week. It'd be amazing. It's gone 9:15. I don't know. I don't know where it's gone, but it's gone 9:15. And I have, you know, quite often when the Sprogs, when the Little Darlings, let's call them Little Darlings, let's stay with Little Darlings, when they've gone, I do like to go to a place we call It's a Weird, Weird, Weird, Weird, Weird, Weird World. And this morning, I'll get to this. I might play another track first. But there's a town which might be in Indiana, in the United States, named after one of our planets. the second one in from the edge. Right? Under no protest. Which protest. So here's the mnemonic for the planets, right? I have done this before, but Mother very thoughtfully made jelly sandwiches under no protest. Nine, that's when there was 9 planets. So Mother, Mercury, Very, Venus, Terra, Earth, T. Mother very thoughtfully made Mars, jelly, Jupiter, sandwiches, Saturn, Uranus, Neptune, Pluto. So third one from the back, right? There's a town named after that planet in Indiana. I've got some factoids from that place. Oh, not factoids. I'll tell you about it after the angels. This may be stuff you remember for the rest of the day.

the Angels and Waiting for the Sun on the Big Little Breakfast Show. It looks like the sun's coming up. We're heading for a top of 15 today, but showers developing later in the day. We've got 12 degrees-ish at the moment. It's quite a big-ish, but we have 12 degrees at the moment. Okay. 7 minutes, approximately, to the top of the hour. I came across this rather individually named town in Indiana. It's called Uranus. Why? Why did they do that? Who knows? But obviously, at some point, the people of Uranus got sick of all the snidey comments about their town, and they decided to double down on. This might kill me. They decided to double down on the name of the town, right? It's okay, I can do it. It's okay. Which started leading to signs around the town. they were doing some work on a public space, fenced it all in, and said a sign on it that said, "Closed while we clean up Uranus." It's not even the best one. And then there were billboards. Billboards started turning up. Things like "Explore Uranus" or "Big Fun in Uranus." There are some things that will never stop being funny, right? Never. If I was at the most serious, like, you know, astrological lecture and someone started talking about Uranus, I would have trouble. I honestly. There's a dental and proctology clinic. What? Go to Uranus, get all your cavities sorted. I don't know. But the very best thing about going to Uranus is they have a fudge factory.

Fudge Factory in Uranus. I think the slogan might well be the best fudge comes from Uranus.

Oh, that's it. Gotta go. Gotta go. 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When the ebbs no longer flow, you're... I'll play the Travelling Wilburys again tomorrow. The sunlight... It'll be fine, honestly, I promise. You're wearing weary frown. In the meantime, go. Carpe your diem. See you then.

0: After days of mass protests, President Zelensky has announced he's fired the commander-in-chief of Ukraine's armed forces, Oleksandr Skirsky. General Skirsky is being replaced by the prominent army commander, Mykhailo Dropaty. The general had been in open conflict with Ukraine's popular young defence minister, Mykhailo Fedorov, which led Mr. Zelensky to replace Mr. Fedorov last week. Vitaly Shevchenko from BBC Monitoring explained why Mr. Fedorov's dismissal was not unexpected.
1: To be successful on the battlefield, Ukraine needs a very capable defence minister and a capable commander-in-chief of the army. Two people who really should work together, and they didn't. And while Mykhailo Fedorov had seemed to be doing so well with his campaign of long-range and medium-range strikes against Russia, he was sacked despite all the successes that were making headlines across Ukraine.
0: France has become the first EU state to ban children under 15 from accessing social media after Parliament overwhelmingly approved a bill championed by President Macron. The new law will require platforms to implement age verification systems. It also includes a ban on mobile phones in high schools. Mr. Macron posted the following message to social media.
2: Je remercie l'ensemble des parlementaires, le gouvernement.
3: I'd like to thank all the members of Parliament. The government has done it, and this is a major step forward. France is leading the way in Europe when it comes to protecting our children and teenagers. We'll keep moving forward.
0: The US Secretary of Defense, Pete Hegseth, has told a Senate committee the war with Iran has cost $37.5 billion so far, an increase of nearly $8 billion since an estimate in May. Mr. Hegseth said military training would need to be curtailed without an urgent funding boost. He's seeking an additional $67 billion for the Pentagon.
4: Military requires a generational investment to deliver on peace through strength. We know the best way to create peace is to prepare for war, to deter it. And that's exactly what the Department of War is doing, building a force so capable that it would be absurd for anyone to challenge it.
0: The Iran-aligned Houthi movement in Yemen says six ships have turned around in the Red Sea since it announced a maritime blockade on Saudi Arabia. There's been no verification. The Houthis' threats have heightened concerns about further disruption to global energy markets. President Trump has promised to help Lebanon a lot during a landmark meeting with his Lebanese counterpart in Washington aimed at shoring up a framework agreement to end the conflict between Hezbollah and Israel. Joseph Ohn has been seeking US support for the Lebanese army, which is trying to disarm Hezbollah and take control of areas currently occupied by Israel. BBC News. OpenAI has disclosed that its advanced artificial intelligence models independently hacked another tech company to steal information they needed to pass an internal evaluation. The AI agents managed to break out of a restricted sandbox testing environment to carry out the cyber attack. James Reid reports.
5: OpenAI says the incident happened during an internal test of the cyber capabilities of its latest artificial intelligence models. The AIs exploited vulnerabilities to escape isolation. They then hacked another company, Hugging Face, to obtain the test solutions from its database. OpenAI said it was now implementing strict controls and working with Hugging Face to investigate and patch vulnerabilities. The incident will fuel global anxieties about the cyber attack capabilities of frontier AI models.
0: The death toll from a ferry that capsized off the coast of Guyana over the weekend has risen to 41, according to the government. The boat was travelling from the capital, Georgetown, to a river port in the Essequibo region when it overturned late on Saturday. Government officials say that suspected drug use by the crew may have contributed to the accident. A US judge in Florida has ruled that Donald Trump must hand over financial records as part of his $10 billion defamation lawsuit against the BBC. The order came during the first hearing of the case regarding the president's lawsuit over a Panorama programme that edited together different sections of his January the 6th speech. Four Nigerian police officers have been arrested for allegedly demanding a bribe from the head of an anti-corruption agency without realising who he was. Musa Aliyu said he was stopped on a busy road in Abuja and forced to withdraw $38 from a cash machine. BBC News.
6: Welcome to Adelaide, where cultures meet, where the unique stories within us all have a place and a voice. Welcome to Radio Adelaide.
7: Bienvenue bino nyonso na Adelaide, place à la culture nyonso, mutu nyonso, aza na histoire na ye na kati na biso, pe place na ye na mungongo na ye na kati na biso. Bienvenue na Radio Adelaide.